0: facility in Garden Grove has been eliminated. Fire officials say the pressure and temperature inside a toxic chemical storage tank have continued to fall after emergency crews responded to the incident that began on Thursday.Chinese tech firm Huawei has unveiled a new semiconductor law, marking the first time that China has proposed a new principle to guide industrial development in the sector. The company unveiled the Tao Scaling Law during this year's International Symposium on Circuits and Systems in Shanghai on Monday. It has designed and produced over 380 chips based on the law over the past 6 years. And that's the news. I'm Meng Zihan.
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2: Hello and welcome to World Insight with me, Tian Wei. Kevin Warsh has been sworn in as the U.S. Fed Reserve Chairman over the weekend, stepping into the central bank role. The U.S. President handpicked Warsh as the next Fed Chair with an eye on cutting key U.S. interest rates to boost growth, although that may be tricky with rising fuel prices and inflation pressures amid hostilities with Iran. So what will it take to steer U.S. fiscal policy on an even keel towards stability, not only for the United States, but also for the world markets and other major economies? What could be the changes coming to the Fed? Let's loop in our panelists from China and the U.S. and discuss those questions. Joining us in Shanghai, Hu Jie, professor of practice at the Shanghai Advanced Institute of Finance. Good to see you, sir. And also in New York, Anthony Chen, former J.P. Morgan Chase chief economist. Good to see you. Last but not least, in Henderson, William Lee, chief economist and managing director of Global Economic Advisors. Gentlemen, what a pleasure to have you. New start, apparently. The Fed chair finally has got sworn in, Mr. Warsh. What is the

0: And in Chinese terms, we really have to look for the truth in facts. And I think Chair Warsh is coming in the same way. The Fed has been constrained by dogma, by frameworks, by forward guidance, by the use of old economic variables that no longer reflect economic reality. And he said, we have to change our way of doing things. We're not doing a good job. Mm-hmm. And I think that's the expectation that he comes in with.
1: I think that Bill is right. We're going to bring in somebody like Kevin Warsh. He has new ideas. He doesn't like it when the Federal Reserve talks about what they're likely to do. He feels it constrains them. Talks about inflation. He doesn't think it's measured correctly. So he wants to use things like trim mean inflation rates, which, by the way, are much lower than the existing inflation numbers right now. So that's convenient, because if you want to lower interest rates, you want to use an inflation measure that's lower.
2: Both Mr. Chen and Mr. Li are in the United States, but Mr. Hu, I know you're observing from afar, from here in China, though earlier you also work for the local reserves, if I understand. So tell me more about your thoughts. How is the change of person or personality, you think, likely to have an impact on the rest of the world?
3: Well, certainly Mr. Kevin Warsh's personality is quite different from Powell, but that is not the major point we're concerned about. The key idea I think we're watching at is that he probably is going to shift the paradigm of his strategy. That is to say that because Fed has two tools to control money supply. One is to expand or shrink its own balance sheet, and the other is to lower or raise the interest rate. By a combination of these two tools, and Fed is going to achieve the mission, which is control the inflation level. I think he is going to change the paradigm of previous three presidents, which means he's going to use less of the balance sheet expansion or shrink or contraction. Instead, he's going to rely more on the price level control, which is the interest rate. Mm-hmm. That's going to cause a lot of differences, the interest rate. Mm-hmm. That's going to cause a lot of differences, especially the financial institutions are going to see a lot of negative results because of this impact. But overall, the mission of the Federal Reserve's ultimate mission is still going to hold.
2: Well, there's certainly a lot of talks about what might be changing. I mean, for those stockholders around the world, they're watching their portfolio and trying to figure out, how much impact will it have on me, so to speak. So, Mr. Chen, your thoughts?
1: Well, I think that it will have an impact out there. For example, if you contract the balance sheet, you sell long-term treasuries, which he believes you should, because he believes that the Federal Reserve has a distortionary impact on the markets. That will boost long-term rates. Obviously, he's going to offset that by lowering short-term interest rates, or at least he's talked about this. When you have that, then that could cause the U.S. dollar to be a little bit stronger. So when you look around the world, maybe some of those countries out there, some of the APEC countries that have a lot of dollar-denominated debt, now all of a sudden they have a little bit more challenges trying to service their debt. So it could have implications for the U.S. dollar if you move in this direction. So there are many, many ways that we can take some of the things that Kevin Warsh wants to do. But I think if you focus on the U.S. dollar, it may end up causing the U.S. dollar to be a little bit stronger, even though the administration and most administrations always say they want a stronger dollar. Our president has actually said maybe a weaker dollar is not such a bad thing. But again, if you push long-term interest rates, that may end up strengthening the dollar.
2: Mr. Hu, of course, when it comes to the dollar thing, I have to knock on your door and ask for your advice on how it's likely to impact for economies like China, which is having, or Japan, or several others, still holding huge U.S. Treasury.
3: Certainly, when the two countries have international trade with each other a lot, then the exchange rate is certainly one of the big issues.

0: depreciate, which is somehow it's a good thing for the exports, but not necessarily a good thing in the long run overall if you look at everything together. So we also need to watch.
1: Mr. Li, your thought on the same question.
2: I think one of the things that you have to remember is that it's in the interest of everyone who holds U.S. dollar to have a stable and strong U.S. economy, because that guarantees that the value of what you hold stays valuable. And so for the dollar reserves that China holds, if the U.S. is able to stabilize its inflation, it stabilizes growth, and have a more predictable monetary policy, that's the one thing that absolutely as a China, as a reserve holder, you really want. If you are also an emerging market economy and you're issuing in debt in U.S. dollars, there again, you want to have a very stable exchange rate between your currency and the U.S. dollar. And that, again, requires the U.S. to have controlled inflation, controlled growth, and a predictable monetary policy. Mm. Now, one of the things that I said earlier was that Kevin Warsh wants to remove itself and remove the Fed from the binds and constraints of old dogma. The biggest old dogma he wants to get

0: biggest changes that should come about are getting rid of that old dogma and allowing the markets to do its own forecasts.
1: As we said earlier, a diversification of so many different things, a multi-polarized world, so to speak. So how the dollar will be going and what is the job description of a Fed chair vis-a-vis where dollar will be and the situations related to dollar, it's crucial. So Ajay, your thoughts on the comments made by your two colleagues and your thoughts on the dollar.
2: And my view is this, for the Fed, I think its central mission is not on the dollar's exchange rate relative to other currencies. Mm. The major mission is still inflation. If it still has some extra energy, then it's going to take care of the unemployment rate. Mm. So inflation. And that is the key goal of the Federal Reserve System. So as Kevin Warsh comes to the chairmanship, I think the major concern so far is whether he is going to be able to handle the situation so that the current uncertain situation about inflation can be controlled. So if he can successfully handle this issue, then the exchange rate of the dollar will come naturally. So dollar is going to stay strong as far as I can see if the inflation rate mission can be accomplished, especially within this year, because obviously it's very challenging now given the war going on in Iran.
1: So Anthony, about inflation, how many tools do you think the Fed chair has right now that might work given the agenda of the rest of this year? There's a political election in your country and there's another war which has not wrapped up yet.
3: Right now, inflation is above the target. Doesn't matter which inflation rate you use, whether you use the preferred inflation rate that Kevin Warsh wants, which is the trim mean. And again, what is the trim mean? Is that

0: inflation components, and they do it through the internet. They do it continuously. Yeah. But even that inflation rate, yes, it's a little bit lower. But again, you really don't look at these numbers. I don't look at them as to whether they're lower or higher. I look at the trend. Is it, where is it relative to where it was a couple of years ago? That's the real measure of where inflation is going.
1: Given
0: not
1: the fact
0: actual
1: that,
0: number.
1: Yeah.
0: Because again, if you measure them and you give different weights to the components, you're going to get a different number.
1: That's right. There's new court rules that's likely to change the overall picture of tariff that the U.S. has with the rest of the world. Do you see that is going to have an impact on the impact of policies by the new Fed chair?
0: Tariffs have a one-time only impact on the inflation rate. If you impose a tariff of 10%, you can't do the IEEPA tariffs because those were outlawed by the Supreme Court, right. But you have the other guys. You got Section 122. You got a whole bunch of them. But once they're imposed, if you impose a 10% or 20%, that raises prices. But it doesn't raise them every single year. At some point, they drop off. And of course, you also have some spillover effects. Mm-hmm.

0: or artificial intelligence for pouring tremendous amount of money into this direction of innovation. Some argue it's likely to cool down because policy by the Fed is going to change. What's your thought?
1: Actually, you know, the Fed policy will actually encourage more of the investment in AI and these advanced technologies, but encourage it in a good way, because they will not issue bonds to finance the AI investment. They'll issue stock. And the reason why is that's a great way to do it is because stock means that stockholders and stock issue, you know, people who buy stock are willing to take higher risk. If the investment doesn't pay off, they lose money and that's it. But if interest rates are high and it's financed through bonds and it's financed through the banking system, then you might jeopardize the safety and soundness of banks and the bond market. And that's where the Federal Reserve will be concerned. So I think for the Federal Reserve, as far as the Federal Reserve is concerned, the good thing about AI is the disinflationary trend that I talked about, be able to produce more stuff with a lower cost. And that is a good thing to help offset any kind of price level jumps. But the overall impact on monetary policy is AI will make it easier to lower interest rates. And that's exactly the kind of policy Chair Warsh is trying to put in place.
0: Yes. Anthony, your thoughts on this?
2: Well, I'm a big supporter of increased productivity, because if you get increased productivity, as Bill said, you're going to have deflationary pressures. But I'm not completely convinced that we're seeing that yet, because if you look at the quarter over quarter changes in U.S. non-farm productivity on an annualized basis, over the last two quarters, it actually has been slowing down, not accelerating. But again, Kevin Warsh tells us you got to be a little bit patient. It's going to get much better. And if it does, everybody wins. The Federal Reserve wins because you get the lower inflation. The workers win because with lower inflation, their real wages are higher. Yeah. But the problem is, in the last employment report, for the first time in a long time, real wages did not increase. They were basically flat. So we're not seeing that yet. But hope and expectation is that we will at some point. But right now,

0: He talked about why his company has been keen on China's opportunities in the long term. So far, we've seen both sides coming out suggesting they want a relationship that is stable, that is constructive, and for their own benefits and the rest of the world. But as a business leader, how do you read these quite abstract words? How is that likely to be translating into what you are doing?
1: You just zoom out a little bit and say, well, what are we actually seeing? So through the lens of our industry, we see a super dynamic payments market. So the payment ecosystem here offers more choice than many other places around the world. Take it from the Chinese digital apps to now Apple Pay is coming. Every choice in the world is really there for consumers. But I'm always intrigued by the focus on making everyday life better for the people here. So it's not just for the sake of technology, it's really solving problems, you know, in tier three cities and rural areas for small businesses, all of that. So what I see is beyond the words is a super dynamic payment ecosystem for, you know, a large payment technology player like ours, like us. Yeah. We love that and we want to be engaged and that is what we're doing. I think it's also really interesting to see with the up and downs of the global economy, how resilient China's growth has been. So, you know, since we support economic growth and commerce, it's good for us if the economy is going the right direction. We have seen that here in China. One stat that I actually shared in one of the meetings, inbound tourism, which is one of the priorities of the Chinese government, has really soared. 17% increase in tourism, 40% increase in spend of these tourists coming to China. Now, they don't come from a world of digital apps or maybe local digital apps, but not Chinese digital apps. So it's one thing that we're doing is connecting them to everyday. One thing that's been fundamentally true the whole time is the willingness to collaborate and partner. So we engage with regulators here, with lawmakers, with our business partners, with our customers, and we truly feel welcome. It's to the point about opening up.
0: You secured, as you said, the domestic transaction here in China 2024 after you came into the office for MasterCard. Right. I know it was not easy at the very beginning, of course, especially after the pandemic. Right. Everything was just starting. So how was it like when you secured it? And what has been your experience since then? What kind of partnership are you looking forward to establish? Do you see the light coming from the summit likely to shine furthermore on business deals?
1: Right. So, as you rightly said, it's been 2 years. In fact, last week marks the 2-year anniversary of having a domestic card clearing license here. But, you know, when I talk to our customers and partners here, they are excited about it. So that's a big part of what happened over these 2 years. Today, it's been before our license was bifurcated largely, that you either have a card that does something over here and have a local solution. So now you have ultimate choice, ultimate convenience, and safety, security, predictable experience everywhere you go. If you're a person that travels a lot or a business person, for example, that's on business trips, it really matters. So it's a pretty unique proposition. And that resonated from day one, but that was the theory. So we had to build the technology. We've done it. We used local talent, local technology. So, you know, everything is seamless with the existing ecosystem and the excitement is there.
0: So you're demonstrating it can be done.
1: It totally can be done. And it's not just about us. It's really, it can be done with our partners. So what on the basis of the underlying technology is put is a really cool product that helps the traveler with particular access to, let's say, lounges, support, protections, insurance, you name it, all these things that make a good card proposition. And there are over 200 programs that have since been launched.
0: And the Chinese going overseas as well.
1: People are traveling again. Yeah, so all of this is happening. So it's tremendous progress. And if you think back about the, let's go back to the summit and the priorities of the Chinese government. Priorities of the Chinese government is strengthening the service sector. It is driving consumption. It is international connectivity. So that point I just illustrated is very firmly on the last one. So I think we're very well aligned with this joint venture coming together between our Chinese partners, ourselves, and our customers here to really drive what the government is trying to do. It makes a lot of sense for us. It's a true win-win.
0: Innovation is really the key word here. But at the same time, open the door ever wider to the rest of the world. So when those two put together, how much do you think can be the momentum for the next stage of either financial reform or cooperation, even in the evolvingly changing world?
1: Right. I think innovation is the key word here. So when we see what's happening on the front of artificial intelligence,

0: How artificial intelligence is impacting the payments world. So it is very clear to see that consumers and businesses will have a lot more agents in their life that do menial tasks on their behalf.
1: That, of course, needs policy support because when it comes to artificial intelligence, we need cooperation on governance, for example, on safety, for example.
0: You know, when I look back to our first conversations here about domestic license, so we've built close connections into the regulatory ecosystem here in China because obviously there wouldn't be a license if we wouldn't engage in a constructive fashion. So what I've always felt is, I talked about it a little earlier, is this willingness to collaborate. And we certainly bring that as a mindset, but we also hear that from the PBOC, for example. There's always discussions
1: China
0: on
1: Central
0: where
1: Bank.
0: Things are going.

0: But generally, the starting point is the right kind of dialogue to say, you know, we have to leverage this innovation for the greater good of the country and its people.
1: And that is all the time we have for today. If you'd like to know more, search World Insight. Check out our YouTube channel, follow us on X and Facebook. I'm Tian Wei. Thank you for being with us.

0: 欢迎关注这一时段的南海气象站，我是王月。首先看一下国内主要旅游城市的天气情况。北京多云转晴，17到27度，上海小雨，22到29度，广州多云，26到34度，深圳多云，27到33度，杭州大雨转中雨，22到28度，成都多云转小雨，20到29度，厦门多云，26到33度，南京小雨转阴，21到26度，海口多云，26到38度，三亚多云，28到34度，文昌多云，26到32度，琼海多云，26到35度，桂林小雨转多云，26到34度。下面关注一下国外主要旅游城市的天气情况。万象多云，25到36度，仰光小雨，25到30度，新加坡多云，26到31度，雅加达小雨转阴，24到30度，曼谷小雨，27到33度，河内阴转晴，28到41度，吉隆坡小雨转阴，24到33度。以上是这一时段南海气象站的全部内容，感谢收听，我是王月，再会。
1: Get a balanced analysis on both domestic and international topics within the framework of cross-cultural comparisons. This is Dialogue.
2: Hello and welcome to Dialogue. On May 20th, Cuba's Independence Day, the U.S. Justice Department indicted former Cuban President Raul Castro 994 on charges of conspiracy to kill U.S. nationals over a fatal drowning of two civilian planes in 1996. On the same day, the U.S. Navy's oldest aircraft carrier, the USS Nimitz, and its strike group entered the Caribbean Sea.Meanwhile, Cuban President Díaz-Canel has claimed the charges are a political maneuver and warned that any U.S. attack would lead to a bloodbath with incalculable consequences. The island grapples with widespread power outages, fuel shortages, and a contracting economy amid a long-standing U.S. embargo. Is the indictment a genuine legal action or the pretext for intervention?As tensions rise, is a plan for a possible military operation in Cuba quietly ramming up? Join us for a discussion from Beijing. I'm Xu Qinduo. Joining me today are Wang Xinsong, Associate Professor at Beijing Normal University, Anton Fadiashin, Associate Professor at American University, Benjamin Norton, Founder and Editor-in-Chief of Geopolitical Economy Report, and Jose Renato Panalupi, Junior Director of the Brazilian Citizens Council in Beijing. Welcome to the show. Anton, I will start with you. If you look at the relationship between Cuba and the United States, give us some background. We know Cuba is a small island nation that presents basically no whatever threats to the U.S. But why has Washington maintained a hostile policy toward Cuba for like 60 decades?
3: Chinua, that's right. This goes back to the very late 1950s when Castro and Che Guevara, at the head of the rebels, overthrew an American-supported dictator of the island, Fulgencio Batista. And then the next 3 years, basically, were a remarkable story of how the United States essentially manufactured an enemy for itself. Because anyone who goes back to read Castro's very early speeches from the middle of the 19th to the late 1950s.

they'll notice immediately that the Cuban Revolution's hero was not Karl Marx. It was José Martí. It was the leader of Cuban independence against the Spanish Empire. But it was the Eisenhower and Kennedy administrations that really read communism and anti-Americanism into the Castro government in its early stages, when it was still relatively popular, by the way, with the Cuban people. And so

0: everything went completely off the rails. And once the U.S. imposed full economic blockade, essentially, embargo of Cuba back in 1960 and 61, ever since then, all the way up to today, it's been slowly sort of isolating and strangling the island. And the remarkable thing, by the way, is that a lot of American allies, including Western European states, both back then and even today, have not imposed embargoes with Cuba, have traded with Cuba, but that hasn't stopped the United States from treating it essentially as an outcast of the world community. And that explains a lot about the economic doldrums that Cuba has experienced during this time, but especially today.
1: Well, Ben, recently, you know, Trump claims like Cuba has been, quote, a failing nation. That has been horribly run for many years by Castro. Is there any truth in that statement?
2: It's just propaganda from Trump. If the U.S. truly believed that this is all Cuba's fault, all the fault of the government, why doesn't the U.S. lift the sanctions and the suffocating embargo that the U.S. has imposed on Cuba in violation of international law for more than 60 years now? Every single year at the United Nations General Assembly, virtually all of the countries on Earth vote to call for an end to this illegal U.S. economic embargo against Cuba. The U.S. and Israel are the only countries that consistently vote against the rest of the world. This is clearly an unpopular policy around the world. And yet, the U.S., which is such a large country, 340 million people, one of the most powerful countries on Earth, is trying to suffocate a small island nation of roughly 10 million people and threatening not only sanctions on Cuba, but secondary sanctions against foreign companies and countries that want to do commerce, that want to trade with Cuba, which makes it very difficult for this small island to trade. Insurance companies don't want to go anywhere near Cuba. The U.S. has laws like the Jones Act that restrict access to U.S. ports if ships also go to Cuba. So the U.S. has suffocated this country, and this is not a new policy, but Trump has taken it to a whole new level, where Trump not only imposed more and more sanctions, but he has now imposed an oil blockade against Cuba, trying to suffocate the country, denying the country energy, causing blackouts. There have been many reports of people dying, totally preventable deaths in hospitals, because medical facilities in Cuba do not have the medicine and the equipment and the electricity they need to treat people. So this is, you know, Trump trying to blame the victim for the very policies that the United States is intentionally trying to cause. And one final note here I'll say is that if you go back and look at declassified documents from the U.S. State Department, there is a famous cable from the State Department in 1960 in which two top U.S. State Department officials were discussing what they would do with Cuba. They acknowledged that the Cuban Revolution was popular. And then the President Fidel Castro, who's of course been dead for a decade now, and Trump's still talking about Castro. But anyway, back in this 1960 cable, the State Department concluded that the only way to destabilize the government would be to cause, this is a quote, economic dissatisfaction and hardship

free market, in an open society. When they restrict like the economy as they do, they push the people to starvation. Think about it, 60 years is the time of this struggle. Nobody can live a whole life. Most of the generation right now, people with 66 years old, they have never feel what is a country without embargo. So most of Latin Americans felt for this, but there is a shade of fear that came after the attack to Venezuela. A lot of nations are scared about what is to extend and what is coming beyond, like the horizon coming from the north. So we are trying to get together. President Lula has been calling the international community to get together to work for the multilateral like organizations and power for countries to come together and bring democracy to the center of the game and dispute things on the fair way, the way that we all can really see a society prosper. A society cannot prosper based on a struggle fail. They gotta be given the chance to show their best, to show what they can really produce, not in a very abusive way, which is like a common thing. Like US has been practicing this weaponization of economy for quite long. Many nations have been suffering from that. During 60s and 70s, we also suffer a lot of coup attempts in South America based on this fear of US. So we really hope the international community can work together, and that's what most of the South America

0: influence theory there?
1: Oh, absolutely. I think we have to go back to the national security strategy document issued by the Trump administration late 2025, in which it clearly states that America is going to have to secure the Western Hemisphere, both in terms of political and economic interests. And it very specifically mentions that it wants no hemispheric threats in this region. So in a month of time, we saw that under the Trump administration, the U.S. government hijacked and took hostage the president of Venezuela. To this day, the case has not been resolved and the Trump administration has not received any punishment for this illegal action. And then I think Trump administration, especially President Trump himself, his rationality of making presidential decisions was then hijacked by the Israeli government, and America got into the war in Iran. And I think it had a miscalculation of what was going to happen in Iran. And now American army is being trapped in the Gulf. So I think originally the Trump administration would start a war in Cuba by playing the same script as was played out in Venezuela. But now that the war is going on in the Gulf, I think the government sent a delegation, mid-level delegation, to Cuba to sort of suspend the situation a little bit so that the war in Gulf can continue. But once the war is over, I would not be surprised that the American government is going to have more hostile actions and aggressive actions in Cuba.
0: Well, Ben, you know, earlier, as we mentioned, also picking up what James Wong has said there, you know, U.S. President Donald Trump, you know, has issued a threat that Cuba would be Washington's next target following attacks on Venezuela and Iran, saying that the U.S. may stop by Cuba after the Iran conflict is finished. He also warned that a new dawn is coming for Cuba after 70 years in waiting. What kind of a new dawn is there? And is he serious in terms of a military threat against Cuba here?
2: Well, it's not a dawn, it's a dusk, or it's a blackout, because we've seen that the U.S. has been causing blackouts in Cuba with this oil blockade. I mean, this is absolutely outrageous. This is a threat of war against a small island nation that has done nothing to hurt the United States. I mean, of course, the war against Iran is also totally illegal and unjustified. But it's even crazier with the threats against Cuba. Trump cannot use the canard of supposed nuclear weapons, which of course he's trying to use to justify this illegal war in Iran. Cuba does not pose a threat in any way. So what Trump is doing here is trying to impose U.S. hegemony in the Western Hemisphere. It is an explicitly colonial idea that goes back to this Monroe Doctrine concept, which is rooted in the Monroe Doctrine from 1823. We're talking about a colonial policy that is more than 200 years old. Trump and the U.S. in general is trying to drag the world back to this kind of 19th century colonialism, where all of the regions of the world are divided into colonial spheres of influence. But the people of the global South, who represent the global majority, don't want to go back to that era. These are independent countries. They are sovereign countries. Their sovereignty must be respected. And this is why so many people around the world are condemning these U.S. threats against Cuba. One other quick note that I'll add here is, of course, another name that we should talk about is Marco Rubio.

0: entire world should be speaking out against this. This is an absolute outrage. These are colonial policies that violate the fundamental concepts of sovereignty that, that international law as a whole is based on.
1: Well, Anton, you know, if you look back a little bit, like during the time of Obama administration, there is, I would say, was a change of policy, sort of, you know, from isolation to, let's say, engagement. You know, in his words, his argument is like, you know, sanctions, isolation failed. We need to change the approach. Maybe contact, you know, openness, gradual opening or influence will some, you know, produce a desired result. Maybe basically, but the goal is the same: regime change, right?
2: Well, it's always goal with the United States. So the question is, how is it going to be brought about? I have to agree with Ben that there is a very serious possibility of military action against Cuba. If I were Cuban, I would be preparing for it as if it were a certainty. For me, the only question is the sequencing in relation to what's going on in Iran, because the two operations, in my opinion, are directly related to each other. Mm-hmm. I think that the initial plan, of course, for Iran was that this was going to be a weekend-long operation and very late February, started on Friday over by Monday with the markets reopening with glee. But that didn't work out. I think the original plan was then to move on to Cuba. But now that the Iranian venture has completely failed, and not only failed to produce regime change, but plunge the world into what is becoming an increasingly serious economic crisis, this

0: trying to support them. Russia is also in this sense, Mexico, Brazil, and so many other nations. So what we see here is just like U.S. trying to put down the hope. During the 60s and 70s, as I said, Cuba used to be a symbol of resistance because it was the only country in the whole Latin America that didn't suffer any influence. Mm-hmm. So putting down them right now is a way to shut us down and to cut our hope. And that's what we see there. They're trying to keep the morale high, keep the youth acting. They're doing parades like quite often in their streets. So I think we can see Cuba showing to the world that sovereignty is not something that you gain for free. You got to fight for it. You got to struggle for it.
1: Professor Wong, like maybe as I said, you know, Cuba is a symbol of resistance mm-hmm. against, let's say, imperialism. Mm-hmm. It's a small island somehow under pressure for decades, but they're still there. So what the government is doing, you know, economically, I would say psychologically even, militarily, politically, mm-hmm. I mean, you got to be prepared, you know, seeing what happened to Iran, what happened to Venezuela, right?
2: Yeah, well, I think Cuba has been preparing this to come for a long time. However, you know, their options are very much limited, and because of the decades-long embargo by the United States, and Cuba is left with very limited options when it comes to having trade relations and especially investment opportunities. And I have to mention that the Cuban economy is pretty much state-dominated, which is not best in terms of boosting efficiency. So investment environment is certainly not the best in Cuba, but still external pressure from the U.S. has played a very critical role in pretty much strangling the Cuban economy. Now, with the secondary sanctions imposed by the U.S. in late January this year, I think it makes even harder for the existing partners of Cuba, including Russia, China, Mexico, Venezuela, and other Latin American countries to offer any sort of support, because anything that could possibly happen to help the Cuban economy can be regarded by the U.S. as violating the sanction rules. So definitely the Cuban economy is suffering a great deal. But politically, Cuban has got a lot of political support from countries like China, Russia, Iran, as well as Latin American countries, all of which are not quite happy with what's going on in today's geopolitical world, where the United States certainly is flexing its muscle just to showcase to the rest of the world that it can do whatever it wants to maintain its so-called national security. Remember, this January, Trump administration invoked the International Emergency Economic Powers Act to claim that Cuba is posing a threat to national security and foreign policy of the United States. For no reason whatsoever is Cuba creating such a threat to national security of the United States of America. So you can tell that American foreign policy is really going toward the imperialist, if not colonialist, tradition. And so we got to be very, very alarmed by what the United States is doing right now.
1: Well, Ben, you know, in October 2025, you know, the UN General adopted a resolution calling for an end to the decades-long U.S. embargo against Cuba. General adopted a resolution calling for an end to the decades-long U.S. embargo against Cuba. This is the 33rd consecutive years to do so. I mean, basically the entire world, except for the U.S. and Israel, and 12 abstentions, 165 votes in favor. The entire world is against the U.S., but somehow they continue to aim to maintain this embargo against Cuba, you know, regardless of respecting their sovereignty, territorial integrity, let's say here. So this is like a new world. I mean, what about, you know, does UN resolution, does the UN means anything to the U.S., to Washington here?
3: Well, unfortunately, we've seen an increasing unilateralism coming from Washington. This is not new, but Trump, as with so many of these trends, has accelerated it. So, for instance, the Trump administration recently withdrew the U.S. from 60 international organizations, including most U.N. bodies, the U.N. Human Rights Council, UNICEF, you know, the World Health Organization. Basically, the only bodies the U.S. still participates in are the General Assembly and the Security Council. And that's, of course, because the U.S. has veto power in the Security Council. And the U.S. has abused that veto power, for instance, when it comes to the genocide in Gaza. Both the Biden and Trump administrations have vetoed many resolutions calling for the end of that war. Similarly, with the war against Iran, And when it comes

0: to Cuba, it's the same story. Now, of course, the General Assembly does not have the same authority that the Security Council has. So these resolutions, although they're important diplomatically and politically, they're not legally enforceable in the way that Security Council resolutions are. But this last vote that was held in late 2025 is quite symbolic because, as you mentioned, this was the 33rd time where basically all countries voted for this resolution calling for an end to the illegal U.S. embargo against Cuba. Now, what's noteworthy about this past vote was Marco Rubio's State Department spent weeks lobbying countries, blackmailing countries. This was reported by multiple U.S. media outlets. And the U.S. was still not successful. It only got around a dozen countries to abstain, and almost no one joined the U.S. in actually voting against the resolution. And if you look in previous years, it's pretty much always just the U.S. and Israel against the rest of the world. It demonstrates how on many of these issues, Washington is in fact very much isolated internationally. It likes to talk about the so-called rules-based international order, yet the U.S. constantly violates those rules when it considers it politically convenient. So this is why I think it's so important to see global South-led organizations, like for instance, the Group of Friends in Defense of the UN Charter, of which China and Cuba and several other important, several dozen Global South countries are members. They have emphasized the importance of defending the fundamental principles of the UN Charter, and in particular, sovereignty. We cannot have international law without respect for sovereignty. Otherwise, we simply have the law of the jungle. Might makes right. And I'm very concerned that what we've seen in Washington, again, not just under Trump for decades, going back to the Iraq War and many invasions, but Trump has really accelerated this dangerous move toward the law of the jungle. And that is only going to lead to more conflict and more violence and more instability.
1: With that, we come to the end of today's discussion. Many thanks to our guests. I'm Xu Qianduo. Thanks for being with us. See you next time.
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4: There are more than 1 million marine species known to man. This is a beautiful, dangerous, powerful, and yet fragile world of creatures. But the reality is that there are only 1/10 of the fish in the ocean today compared to that of the age of discovery. I am Huang Rei, your host on Voice of the South China Sea. No one is an island. Despite the distance between us, we are always connected.
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0: 让不同的人听见彼此。
2: Now the news， 蒙子涵。Chinese President Xi Jinping has called on China and Serbia to elevate the comprehensive strategic partnership to a higher level. He made the remarks during talks with his Serbian counterpart Alexander Vucic in Beijing. Vucic is on a state visit to China from Sunday to Thursday. President Xi called for expanded bilateral cooperation in emerging sectors such as artificial intelligence, the digital economy, green energy and advanced manufacturing. Ho Na reports.
3: Chinese President Xi Jinping welcomed Serbian President Alexander Vucic at the Great Hall of the People in Beijing on Monday. The two leaders later held talks. During their meeting, Xi said China and Serbia have achieved positive results since jointly launching the building of a China-Serbia community with a shared future for the new era in 2024.He said the partnership has not only benefited the two peoples, but also set an example for international relations. Xi described the China-Serbia friendship as an ironclad friendship built on deep historical ties and mutual trust. He called on both sides to strengthen exchanges, deepen practical cooperation, and continue supporting each other on issues involving their core interests. The Chinese president also highlighted the need to align development strategies and advance Belt and Road cooperation, including projects in transportation, energy, and infrastructure.
2: Chinese President Xi Jinping has called for further efforts to foster an even closer China-Pakistan community with a shared future in the new era to better benefit the people. He made the remarks while meeting Pakistani Prime Minister Shehbaz Sharif in Beijing. Sharif is on a four-day official visit to China. President Xi called on the two sides to advance cooperation in sectors such as agriculture, industry and artificial intelligence. He also praised Pakistan for its role in restoring regional peace in the Middle East.Sharif said Pakistan adheres to the One China principle and will continue to elevate bilateral ties. He said Pakistan is willing to deepen Belt and Road cooperation with China and further advance their economic corridor project.Chinese Foreign Minister Wang Yi has expressed the country's readiness to advance cooperation and people-to-people exchanges with Singapore. He made the remarks during talks with his Singaporean counterpart in Beijing. Vivian Balakrishnan is on a working visit to China from Sunday to Tuesday.Iran has denied media reports claiming it is prepared to transfer its enriched uranium abroad as part of a potential agreement with the United States. The semi-official Tasnim news agency dismissed a report by Saudi-based Al-Hadath, calling it false and accusing it of aligning with psychological operations against Iran. Tasnim said no provision in the draft memorandum of understanding with Washington includes any commitment by Iran to remove nuclear materials or make nuclear concessions. Meanwhile, Iranian Supreme National Security Council Secretary Mohammad Bagher Zoghdar told the nation that there will be no retreat, stressing unity and resistance against pressure from the United States and Israel.Israeli Prime Minister Benjamin Netanyahu says the country will intensify its military strikes in Lebanon to crush Hezbollah. He says more than 600 Hezbollah militants have been killed in recent weeks. The U.S. Department of Justice reportedly says Saturday's shooting near the White House may have been an attempted assassination of President Donald Trump. This comes as the Trump administration seeks to overturn a court order blocking construction of a proposed White House ballroom. The Secret Service says officers shot and killed an armed man who opened fire at a security checkpoint on Saturday evening. A bystander was also injured.Authorities in Southern California say the threat of a major chemical explosion at an aerospace manufacturing facility in Garden Grove has been eliminated. Fire officials say the pressure and temperature inside a toxic chemical storage tank have continued to fall after emergency crews responded to the incident that began on Thursday.Chinese tech firm Huawei has unveiled a new semiconductor law, marking the first time that China has proposed a new principle to guide industrial development in the sector. The company unveiled the Tao Scaling Law during this year's International Symposium on Circuits and Systems in Shanghai on Monday. It has designed and produced over 380 chips based on the law over the past 6 years. And that's the news. I'm Wang Zihan.
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0: Hey everyone, I'm Jason Smith, originally from sunny California, now living in beautiful Beijing. Dr. Hauge is the assistant professor at Cambridge University and author of The Future of the Factory. You can find his website at theglobalcurrents.com and he is on X at Hauge Eustain. Welcome back to the Bridge to China podcast.
1: It's great to be back, Jason. Thanks for having me.
0: You know, I have you on because I am very interested in how the developing world, or also as Parenti put it, the exploited world is doing. What are their prospects for development? How is modernity going? And you seem to be one of the people with the best answers on the planet. So let's start with geopolitics. The U.S. recently bombed Venezuela, killing 100 people and kidnapping their president. You posted about this being illegal, but there is another deeper concern within your work. You, like me, want to see these countries become capable of modernizing. In your opinion, what effects might this illegal U.S. military campaign have on the prospects for Venezuela and the wider Latin American world in their development prospects?
1: I think the one thing we should worry a bit about here with respect to Venezuela's development is the posture that the U.S. now has towards Latin America. Of course, Venezuela specifically, but broader also Latin America. In some ways, we're seeing a change from, or a turn back to traditional imperialism from what for a while was sort of a liberal imperialism. So under Trump's predecessors, we saw that the U.S. certainly applied imperialist policies in its foreign affairs, and did things that, you know, was in the interest of the United States and not necessarily in the interest of other countries, through interventions, through structural adjustment programs, through proxy warfare, through regime change operation, and so on. But Trump continues that, but is now more unapologetic about that. He says in his national security strategy before he bombed Venezuela that.
0: So in your opinion, well, you know, you're talking about their liberalization of the economy, but it also looks like the U.S. has a stranglehold over the oil that's being exported from Venezuela via embargo. What are your thoughts about that?
1: Not good at all for any nation's development prospect, having sovereignty, having autonomy in terms of deciding what happens to your natural resources is tremendously important. And we've seen throughout the history of development experiences that when you're able to build some kind of mechanisms to protect yourself against multinational corporations and other governments simply taking over control, that is good for development. So avoiding that. And that is not the danger, I think, for South America as a whole, and especially Venezuela, that the U.S. is not turning back to traditional imperialism. They're saying that in a much more explicit sense than before, that South America's natural resources is something that the U.S. wants, etc. So we're seeing a type of relationship develop here where the imperial and sort of colonial intentions of the United States is much clearer with respect to Latin America and certainly with respect to Venezuela. So it's very worrying what's happening here.
0: You know, you formerly mentioned the use of liberal colonialism or neocolonialism. Can we talk about Argentina a little bit with Javier Milei? Is it your opinion that Argentina can develop well under austerity? The IMF and the World Bank are constantly imposing austerity on governments around the world that take loans from them that haven't been unable to pay past loans to international institutions. Has this really ever worked for any country in order to develop, and will it work for Argentina, in your opinion?
1: Austerity has never worked for long-term development, and history is very clear on this. We saw strict austerity measures being implemented in most countries in Africa throughout the 1980s and the 1990s, and we saw how growth went negative during that time, which is quite remarkable. We saw this in South America. The results were a bit more mixed, but inequality increased, and the results are generally concluded not to be very good for South America in the 1980s and 1990s. So strict austerity measures, for example, like the

0: you can get inflation under control, but at what cost? Ultimately, a successful and a strong economy is not an economy with low inflation. It's an economy that takes care of the material needs of its people. And we're seeing through Milei's austerity measures that especially the poorest, the bottom 50% of the population, are struggling. We're seeing that public services and public finances are under huge constraint. So the type of austerity that Milei is proposing in Argentina, yes, it might bring inflation down, the budget under control and so on. But from what I can see and from the people I'm talking to in Argentina, it's not looking good in terms of, you know, the poorest in Argentina.
1: Your thesis of your work is that manufacturing is a requisite for development and that is a requisite for economic growth. In your opinion, as someone who studies developing nations, what kinds of building blocks are necessary for a country to develop? Calories, power, education. What do you see as spurring development in a place where development has been stagnant for a period?
0: I guess all of those are important, right? People need to eat. People need energy. You need education and skills. And it's a mix of things that leads to prosperous economic development. But I find it interesting, I think maybe to try to narrow it down, we can ask ourselves, what is actually development? What is development? Is it just in economics, we're kind of taught that it's high GDP growth over a long period of time. And in some ways, yes, countries that grow over a long period of time, like China or Korea, etc., tend to also achieve economic development. But is growth, GDP growth, development? No, GDP is a fictitious number that's invented. It's not a real thing. So what is actually happening here? Well, in those cases where we see successful development, we see the development of domestic technological and productive capabilities that become embedded as tacit and explicit knowledge among its people. And that's what you see happening in Korea. That's what you've seen happening in China over the past few decades, that, okay, you walk around in the country and you see a high level of knowledge as reflected in all the material things and that deliver in terms of material needs. So a knowledge economy, and that's also reflected in the delivery of services and the scale and technological level of everything in the economy. And that is why manufacturing is so important, because that's kind of at the base of all of this. Now, what leads to this? As I said, there are many things. Among those you mentioned, I would say that energy is an extremely important thing to have at the beginning. A lot of the other things sort of can happen through learning by doing processes like the development of skills, but you certainly need energy and you certainly need infrastructure to make development happen. And we've seen, especially in Africa, that that's been a huge bottleneck for development, the infrastructure deficit and electricity deficit. And that's why I think especially China's role in Africa is so interesting right now, because they're helping solve that.
1: You know, a lot of the infrastructure that China does provide are roads, railroads, some power, ports, those kinds of things. Do you think that those are facilitating the possibility of development?
0: It could. And in some cases, it is. On the one hand, I think we need to recognize that it's unambiguously positive the way that China is involved in a lot of other developing countries versus those of kind of the traditional Western powers, because China explicitly helps building infrastructure. And infrastructure, as I said, is integral to development, whereas Western nations didn't necessarily do that. Some of it was more, you know, many times actually explicitly imperialistic. It was about extracting resources and aid that necessarily didn't go to anything tangible. So the infrastructure part of China's involvement is explicitly good. But also, as I said, domestic capabilities and knowledge had to be built up. And I think there's evidence that in some places that is happening with respect to the relationships that African countries are building with China. So for example, there are some evidence of spillovers to Ethiopian manufacturing firms in

0: in their cooperative agreements with Chinese manufacturing firms. But as of yet, we haven't seen African countries sort of embark on this transition towards competitive technological and productive development, internationally competitive industries, and so on. So it's still very early stages. Oh, yeah.
1: With a history of 5,000 years, it's no surprise that China has created a fabulous treasury of folk tales.
2: Once a year, on the seventh day of the seventh month, all the magpies fly up to heaven and form a bridge.
1: So many amazing worlds to discover.
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11: You've repeatedly argued that industrial policy is not a distortion, but a historical norm. In your opinion, what's a case that you think about when you think about a historical case?
0: I honestly think all cases of successful development actually disprove it. We can talk

0: successfully embarked on long-term economic development. You could argue that, okay, maybe China had a higher degree of state intervention than, for example, Hong Kong did between 1960 and 1990. And I say Hong Kong because that's, you know, a often cited example of economic development in that in between the 60s and 90s and that supposedly embraced a lot of free market elements. So there are, of course, degrees and differences, degrees, varying degrees of sort of embrace of capitalism, embrace of market mechanisms. And you could also argue that some element of incorporation into the global capitalist economy has also been important in all cases of successful economic development. It's about finding that middle ground. But industrial policy, state intervention, and the state, in a sense, governing the market has been integral in all these cases. Going back to, you know, the United States in the 1800s, and this was kind of a key principle in Alexander Hamilton's writing, one of the founding fathers of the United States, the first Treasury Secretary. He argued fiercely for state intervention in order for the U.S. to catch up with Great Britain by the use of, among other things, tariffs. So you know, no country has developed by completely embracing the free market, although incorporation into the capitalist world economy has been important. But I think right now in the contemporary world economy, the prime example we're seeing that's defying that myth is China. And it's funny because some people say that, China proves that capitalism works. Yes, China, you know, incorporated itself into the global capitalist economy. It became, in some ways, you know, private enterprise started thriving more in China in the last few years. It embraced trade more. But that is the only choice that countries right now have in order to develop their economies. But at the same time, we see really in China the power of the state and the necessity of the state for economic development.
1: But even if we look at the United States today, it's clearly not laissez-faire. There's an enormous amount of regulation and interference in the economy. There's the social networks of social welfare networks of all kinds. I think it's 1 in 8 people get food through SNAP from the United States government. So it's clear that there, like you're saying, there needs to be some kind of balance. Of course, I'm going to leave the how that should work to you experts, but I want to talk about inefficiencies. People like to talk about China's high-speed rail because it's really convenient. It's 50,000 kilometers. You can get on in any city, major city, and get off in any major city. But people also in the West criticize it because it doesn't really turn a profit. So you often stress that capacity building matters more than short-term efficiency. What kind of inefficiencies are actually worth tolerating? And is China's high-speed rail a valid enterprise?
0: Well, first, I think China's high-speed rail is a very valued enterprise. And, you know, think about this very, let's just think about this logically for a moment. If China builds thousands of kilometers of high-speed rail that wasn't used, if China, built millions of EVs that never got sold, et cetera, would China's economy grow at the rate it has? Would it export at the rate it has? Would it be as successful by, you know, all these metrics that we use to measure success, not only GDP, but productivity, growth, innovation? China scores exceptionally well on all metrics of long-term economic development. So if there were tremendous inefficiencies across, you know, manufacturing in China, it simply would not do as well and would simply not, you know, be this story, this case of successful development that we've seen. Now, there are, you know, in not only in China, but also we've seen in many other countries that there have been periods of loss making by betting on certain industries and venture. You know, Japan's automobile industry had to be protected for decades before it turned a profit, before it became dominant on the world market. And, you know, as now before China came into the scene, Japan's auto industry has arguably been the most popular, dominating in the world. We saw the same thing with Korea's steel industry. You know, Korea Korea made a bet on steel in the 1960s through a state-owned enterprise known as POSCO, and they were strongly advised against doing this by the World Bank, because the World Bank told Korean leadership, this is not allowed.

And with your comparative advantage, you should do simpler things. And it took time for Korea to become competitive in steel, but now POSCO is one of the world's largest private steel companies. So eventually it turned private. You know, and if you go to China now, and you probably know this better than I do, Jason, maybe there are areas you go to China where you see that railways aren't used that much, or buildings that are empty. I think you're the expert here. As you said, it's all about, you know, what is economic development? It's about building.

0: China at this stage of development provides this kind of exceptional public transport service that is world leading is absolutely remarkable.
1: Well, certainly makes my life very convenient. There are actually some places where there are empty buildings, and you know, there was an enormous overbuild of residential housing. However, you know, the positive side of that, yes, there is an overdevelopment of residential building. A lot of speculators lost money. A lot of investors lost money. But 90 to 96% of adult Chinese people own their own home. So, you know, we can talk about like the real estate market in China, but it's really working for like regular people, in which I think the United States, it's like 65% home ownership and like 50% of that's owned by the bank. So I think China is doing a lot better, actually, despite the fact that there are, in fact, projects that are empty where they cannot sell the apartments that they built years ago. I want to actually understand the way that you think, because I want myself and my listeners to learn from how you think about the world. What kind of policy tool, in your opinion, is most underrated industrial policy debates? What kind of policy tool should we be looking at? What are the metrics we should be looking at in order to better understand this?
0: I need to think for a moment here, because you're not only asking me about the most important one, but the most, you know, one of the most important one that also goes, you know, under the radar. I would probably say this thing called financial repression, which, to be fair, maybe some people have heard of, but it's an incredibly important part of industrial policy. And this is not about, you know, the word repression sounds very negative. And this is not about sort of repressing finance, although to some degree it is about repressing for-profit finance. But financial repression is a tool that's been extremely important. We see that throughout, you know, the East Asian industrial policy and industrialization experiences. And especially in the modern era of capitalism, it basically means that when you're a country that has scarce domestic financial resources, which

0: productive sectors. And this is something that Korea did remarkably well. This is something that Singapore has done remarkably well. And this is a very key aspect of industrial policy in China. And we see here that this is something that really distinguishes how Chinese economy operates versus the U.S. Economy. In China, you know, you simply, the state determines the direction of investment, even though you have private enterprise. In the U.S., you have private enterprise, but for-profit capital and the richest billionaires, which have no incentive to invest for national objectives, control for-profit capital. So this is, I think, an underrated industrial policy tool, financial repression, that's been extremely important.
1: Wow, that makes a lot of sense. I'm kind of curious, is that done by lawmaking? So the lawmakers say these are the enterprises that you can invest in, or how is it actually done, you know, mechanically?
0: Well, there are also a lot of institutions that are set up by the state that ensures this. So in China, the fact that there are so many state-owned enterprises, right, that is a aspect of financial repression. The fact that funds are channeled towards these ventures, subsidized credit and the encouragement of household savings for many decades, in effect, funds removed from households towards the industrial sector in China. And this is in the process of development. This might be painful to some degree, but it's also important. And the results have been amazing. Right now, the median incomes have increased something like 25-fold in China in the past 25 years. So clearly, households have also benefited tremendously from this process. But back to, you know, these institutions, so state-owned enterprises, development banks are also very important. So the fact that, you know, the state controls the banking system in China, and

0: together with all these other sort of with all kinds of authoritarian states without actually understanding the nuances here. Are people happy with their government? Why is it? Why do we see this structure, this one-party state? Why do we see elements of censorship and authoritarianism? These are questions I really encourage people in Western countries to try and understand better. And I, in some ways, it's really good that China has become so important now, because all kinds of, you know, all kinds of preconceived notions about how politics and economics works is being challenged now, and was really forced to try and understand a completely different system. I see this happening, although it's happening slowly, but I slowly see it happening.
1: Pivoting back to the developing world, you know, maybe Ethiopia or South Africa might be good examples in the future. I'm not sure. You know, I've talked to Dr. Sachs about Ethiopia. He was very optimistic having visited there. You know, there was a lot of new infrastructure built with China and other partners. There was avocado growing for export to develop the local economy. All kinds of things were happening. My question really is China's development path able to be replicated by other developing nations? Maybe that's not the right question. What should a development path look like for low-income countries? And are there lessons from China for those countries?
0: There are certainly lessons from China for those countries, although we need to be clear that, you know, China's development path, both for historical and also reasons of scale, cannot be replicated. And the scale is important in what we're seeing happening in China. A lot of it has to do with manufacturing at huge scale. A country that has, you know, a country like Mauritius, for example, will not replicate China simply because it's a much, much, much smaller country. But that doesn't mean that things cannot be, or elements of China's industrial policy, or elements of China's development and trade policy cannot be replicated. And there are a few really useful lessons, I think, that we should take away. One is state-owned enterprises and the importance of state-owned enterprises for developing countries, and not only in China, but a lot of other successful development experiences. It's important for developing countries to have control over commanding heights of the economy, to have control over their own natural resources, and state-owned enterprises is very useful in that respect. So that's one, I think, key takeaway.

did China steal technology from Apple or was technology transferred? For a long time, Apple made tremendous profits by subordinating Chinese firms and Chinese workers into their supply chain.

0: is being transferred to other parts of China, and the same companies, Chinese companies, are transferring that technology to those places. So I think, you know, that thesis that Apple basically built China's knowledge infrastructure is ridiculous. Oh yeah.
1: You're listening to The Bridge.
0: I want to talk about overcapacity. You know, before this show started, we were talking about renewable energy. You know, your home country, Norway, has 100% renewable energy, and Iceland has 100% renewable energy. And I found it odd, according to Our World in Data, that Ethiopia has 100% renewable energy. So fascinating. But, you know, there's an international discourse about China's overcapacity because China makes so much wind and so much solar energy. But it also kind of reveals some problems with global economics because the world desperately needs and wants these technologies in order to save humanity from the possibility of global climate change. So in your own opinion, does China have overcapacity of solar when so many developing nations need it?
2: Yeah,

0: Now, this is not, we can talk about our capacity when it matters, but otherwise, let's simply talk about China's growth on the world stage. But also the fact that China produces, you know, what's often get lost in accusations of overcapacity is the fact that China produces tons of things that people actually need and want. For a long time, American consumers were very happy to have China, American firms and partly consumers to have China subordinated into American supply chains. They got tons of cheap products. I saw this chart recently where you saw how the price of goods in the US, the price of cheap manufactured goods in the US have gone down over time, whereas the price of domestic services, you know, education, for example, health services have gone up a lot. In other words, China has actually enabled wages in the domestic service sector in a lot of wealthy nations, especially in the US, to go up by providing all these cheap goods. And this is rarely talked about. Now, let's go on to talking specifically about what's happening in clean energy and renewables. And it's a bit here hypocritical of the West, because you saw, you know, this for a long time, both Europe and the US talked about the need to produce a lot more clean energy and clean manufacturing product at scale. You know, in all of the early 2000s and the 2010s, this was, you know, all the talk about. We need to, the best way we can save the climate now is through aggressive green industrial policy and green growth by switching to EVs, more solar panels, more windmills. And suddenly they take this political choice, especially in the United States now with Trump, a purely political choice to say no, because that means that we'll be outcompeted by China. And so suddenly the climate doesn't matter anymore. How can you have overcapacity, again, of solar panels, of EVs, et cetera, during a climate emergency? It makes no sense. And you're now also seeing actually how China is helping a lot of countries across the global south achieve energy sovereignty because of its tremendous growth in scale of clean energy manufacturing. So yeah.
1: Your argument about the surplus being used up, that makes a lot of sense to me personally. The United States and a lot of economists that are focused around Washington, D.C. are always talking about the way that poor countries should liberalize their economies. And this has been going on for decades and decades and decades. And it doesn't look like, just from a common perspective, in Washington, D.C., many economists talk about the liberalization and the need for liberalization in developed economies, but it doesn't look like, and you pointed this out earlier with the United States, that the United States or other wealthy economies actually use that model. They used a completely different model in order to develop. So when we're talking about modern economics, it kind of doesn't make sense for developing economies to impose models that they don't actually even really use, but you know they do to some extent on developing economies because the needs and the outcomes are different. So in your opinion, should developing countries approach their development in the same way that rich countries are?
0: Well, in some ways, yes, because if we look at what rich countries did, there was heavy state intervention. There were heavy so-called trade distortions. There was a push to try and, you know, defy what some people say call comparative advantage. So try to, you know, use state intervention to change the productive structure of the economy, to embark on this path of technological and productive transformation. So you know, in that way, yes, they should do what the developed countries did. You know, there's this famous book by the Korean economist called Ha Jun Jang. It's called Kicking Away the Ladder. And in the book, he takes this historical perspective and he shows how actually, you know, all the things that the rich countries say that developing countries shouldn't be allowed to do today through, you know, active and distortionist trade policies is actually what all the rich countries did when they developed. So the book is essentially, you know, as it were, it's kicking away the ladder. It's about, you know, how the rich countries climbed up the ladder. And then when they attained the summit of greatness and wealth, it kicked the ladder away so that the poor countries couldn't achieve it. But that being said, there are, you know, specifics to the global economy today that look very different, of course. So I wouldn't, you know, say that because of this developing country,

changing soon. We saw at Davos Mark Carney, the Prime Minister of Canada, talking about the so-called rules-based international order crumbling, and in a way admitting that these laws and institutions, and he was in some part referring to international organizations like the World Bank and IMF, have disproportionately served wealthy countries, and the Western middle powers were holding up the sign and playing along because it benefited them. So this rules-based international order that was established after World War II, especially through the Bretton Woods Conference that also established these institutions like the World Bank and the IMF. It's in a very shaky place right now, you could say. It's dead because international law is regularly broken by the United States right now. So, you know, if you can't uphold international law, you know, what purpose is this if it's always the law of the jungle? So we're in a place right now where we are, as Carney said, this is a rupture, not a transition, where there's space for new institutions and organizations from the South. And yes, I'm very excited to see what happens if the World Bank and IMF, for example, plays as an integral role, if they become more democratized, as they should be, if they continue playing an important role, or if we need these, you know, the

0: roads, it can mean rail, it can mean power, it can also mean universities, schools, and hospitals. So I think, you know, if we have the, like you said, the material conditions, a lot of the other things can be born from that. That's all the time we have. Your answers are outstanding. I learned so much, and I'm sure our listeners did too. Thank you so much for your time, Dr. Usain Hauge.
1: Always a pleasure, Jason.

0: 这里是中央广播电视总台南海之声
1: The Voice of South China Sea from China Media Group，
0: 让不同的人听见彼此。
2: Now the news， 蒙子涵。Chinese President Xi Jinping has called on China and Serbia to elevate the comprehensive strategic partnership to a higher level. He made the remarks during talks with his Serbian counterpart.

0: on creating jobs, boosting exports, and integrating Pakistan into global supply chains, which is an extremely important factor.
1: Then what kind of concrete projects do you expect under this CPEC 2?
0: Well, to start with, for Pakistan, please remember that CPEC 2 means inclusive growth and opportunities for its youth in technology and industry. And for China, obviously, it strengthens a trusted corridor linking South Asia, the Middle East, and beyond. And for both people, it promises prosperity through shared innovation and sustainable development. Please, my punchline here would be that CPEC lit Pakistan's homes, which were in darkness, and CPEC 2.0 must light up Pakistan's future. So in response to what projects? Well, all these projects, mainly industrial and economic, as well as, you see, bringing connectivity, they are the projects which are very important and need attention.
1: Mm-hmm. And what practical changes will this CPEC 2.0 bring to the two countries and especially their peoples?
0: Well, you see, the people of Pakistan, they have been under a great stress of challenges, and most of these challenges were due to our, dwindling economy, as well as political wranglings. But in amongst all these challenges, one country which stood by Pakistan was China, or I should say is China, which is still standing strong with Pakistan. So the changes that Pakistan is already witnessing and is looking forward to under CPEC 2.0 are that its economy will stabilize, energy shortages will be addressed, and most importantly, its defense needs to protect itself, especially from some of its neighbors who have belligerent designs. So these are the things which Pakistan expects from China and is looking forward to.
1: Mm-hmm. Now, during Prime Minister Shehbaz Sharif's trip to Hangzhou, he attended a business meeting focusing on information technology and battery energy storage, and he also visited Alibaba. In your opinion, why did he make these stops, and what does this tell us about the future direction of China-Pakistan economic cooperation?
0: Well, again, it's very essential to address this particular question and this aspect which you have raised. Prime Minister Sharif's focus on IT, battery energy storage, and Alibaba, it signals Pakistan's intent to move beyond traditional infrastructure into the digital and green economy, something which China has not only pursued with success, but is propagating for the world to adopt. And Pakistan would love to benefit from it. And therefore, this particular visit and this emphasis reflects a strategic pivot. Pakistan wants Chinese expertise, not just in bricks and mortars, but in technology, in e-commerce, and renewable energy, sectors that will define future competitiveness. And I would like to conclude this point on Pakistan's pivot to IT and green energy shows the partnership is evolving from roads to ideas.
1: From roads to ideas. Now, as Pakistan seeks to modernize its economy, how can Chinese technological expertise and investment help accelerate Pakistan's digital transformation and industrial upgrading?
0: Well, the world knows, and we in Pakistan are very clear in our minds, that China's strength in artificial intelligence, fintech, e-commerce, and renewable technologies can accelerate Pakistan's digital leap. And investment in smart grids, cloud services, and industrial automation will help Pakistan modernize its economy, reduce inefficiencies, as well as create new avenues for employment and entrepreneurship.
1: Great. Just now you said that ideas are very important in China-Pakistan cooperation. Now in China, there's a saying that you should not only give people the fishes, but also teach them how to fish. So what kind of cooperation do you think needs to be accomplished between China and Pakistan in order to improve Pakistan's ability to develop its own digital economy and artificial intelligence?
0: Well, I think you have already very succinctly put it into this old proverb, which you just repeated, that if you give a man a fish to eat, he'll not starve for a day. And if you teach him how to fish, he will not starve for life. The ancient wisdom

0: adopted from its own, you see, 5,000 to 7,000 years old traditions, and which it is practicing. So it is what Pakistan is looking forward to achieving from China, learning from China, is that we must have a sound infrastructure, which is going to take us into the field of technology, into artificial intelligence, into industrial independence, and most, you see, importantly, stand on our own feet and not be dependent upon the West, but look at friends from on our East, specifically China, which does not, insist on giving you information technology or any other technology with strings, but instead it likes to take you along, build you or build your entrepreneurship so that you are independent of any strings from any side or any hegemonic designs from the West.
1: Mm-hmm. Now, this year marks the 75th anniversary of diplomatic ties between China and Pakistan. So, looking back over the decades, what do you see as the most important foundations that have kept the relationship resilient despite major global changes?
0: Pakistan supported China's global outreach in the 1970s when the world had decided to ignore China, to ignore mainland China. They had given, you see, recognition to the Republic of China, and China has never forgotten that. And it has remembered that Pakistan and China are steadfast friends, especially in their times of need. And that is why China stood by Pakistan during sanctions and crises, and is continuing to do so, and is continuing to do so steadfastly. Therefore, this mutual reliability across changing global orders is the bedrock of resilience.
1: Mm. Chinese officials say they hope this visit will open a new chapter in building an even closer China-Pakistan community with a shared future. So in practical terms, what could this new chapter look like over the years to come?
0: Well, practically, it means expanding health, education and innovation. It envisions a partnership not only of governments but of societies, where students, entrepreneurs and cultural exchanges deepen the bond. The next chapter is about moving from connectivity to co-creation, ensuring the friendship remains future-proof. In a nutshell, trust and reciprocity, not transactions, have kept the friendship resilient for 75 years.
1: Okay, thank you very much. That was Sultan Hali, a retired Air Force officer and author in Pakistan. Coming up, China's Shenzhou 23 astronauts enter the Tiangong space station. This is World Today. Stay tuned.
2: Hello, I'm Yin Liang, Kramer Chair Professor of Economics at Willamette University. In a rapidly changing world, staying informed has never been more important. World Today delivers sharp analysis, global perspectives, and the stories behind the headlines. 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World Today, bringing the world closer.
1: Welcome back. The three astronauts aboard China's Shenzhou 23 spaceship have entered the Tiangong space station and met with another astronaut trio, starting a new round of in-orbit crew handover. The new crew consists of mission commander Zhu Yangzhu, a flight engineer, Zhang Zhiyuan, a spacecraft pilot, and Li Jiaying, a payload specialist from Hong Kong. The two crews then took group pictures for the eighth space get-together in China's aerospace history. The China Manned Space Agency says they will conduct handover work aboard the space station. For more, joining us on the line is Zhang Fan, Associate Professor of Astronomy with Beijing Normal University. Thank you so much for joining us, Dr. Zhang.
3: Hello.
1: First of all, could you please brief us about the missions of the Shenzhou 23 crew?
3: So this is really a routine tour of duty. So it's changeover. So they... After 6 months, you have a new set of crews going into space station to ensure there is continuous human presence there. And they'll be doing mostly scientific experiments. There will be over 100 experiments. They'll also do spacewalks going onto the outside and install some experiments over there and retrieve some samples. So it's mainly lab work. And this is a really a gradual process in which the scientific output is being ramped up. For example, at this time, with Shenzhou 23 crew in particular, the capsule they're going up with, it has increased the downgoing capabilities, which means when you have biological samples in particular, you want to bring them back down to Earth to be able to analyze them. And they rearrange the interior of the capsule so it can carry a lot more stuff back down. And then also there's going to be more sophisticated experiments in terms of structural modifications onto the space station. There's going to be a greenhouse monitor. They'll be on the outside, so they will need to go out there, put that on its own platform. So you can see the sophistication of the experiments going up gradually. That's the highlight of this mission, really.
1: Over 100 experiments up there, quite a busy schedule. One of the notable features of the Shenzhou 23 mission is that one astronaut will carry out a one-year in-orbit stay experiment. This will be the longest

0: really sometimes in the past in the US and the Soviet Union, some people get stranded there for extended period of time. But the reason why you want to do this deliberately is because you want to collect data on how human physiology and psychology reacts to prolonged state sort of space exposure. So the exposure to microgravity, to loneliness and all that. And this is useful for constructing more robust life support systems that will support sort of deeper space explorations, for example, going to Mars.
1: Mm-hmm. And how challenging will that be? And what preparations have been made for this experiment?
0: It is quite challenging because when you're in space, so the human body is highly efficient in the sense that if you think you don't really need something, it gets rid of it, which means in zero gravity, in microgravity, you suffer bone mass loss. You don't need strong bones, and you don't need strong muscles, especially your heart muscles. So you suffer muscle atrophy, and those have really bad effects on you if you stay there. And the effect don't accumulate linearly with time. So it grows. It can grow really fast. So you want that kind of first-hand data to be able to figure out how things work. Obviously, to prepare for that, you need really rigorous training, both on the ground and in space. You want to do resistance training to train your muscle. And also, they did something quite smart. They had this VR-based sort of psychological relief system. So you basically can immerse virtually yourself into a Earth-like environment. And also, there's the issue that the satellite relay system is so good now, you can get real-time TV signals in the space station. And that's quite important. That keeps you in touch with what's going on the ground. The sense of isolation gets dramatically reduced when you really can do that.
1: And how will missions to be completed by Shenzhou 23 contribute to the world's aerospace development?
0: So this particular sort of one-year stay will add vital data points. So as I said earlier, there's only been like a couple more other examples. And so this is a very rare data. And this data is prepared data. There's a whole set of monitoring going on. So it's very clean, very good data. So that's very important to learn how humans can stay in space. And also the experiments carried out by Shenzhou 23 is largely focusing on learning how to stay in space robustly, sort of efficiently. There's going to be embryo experiments to learn how the life cycle of basically biology works, and also study how liver tissue behaves in space. So all of that is from a deeper level, learning how your body may react to the space environment. And also there's other things like studying the next generation of possible solar panels and all that. So that will make staying in space much more efficient. So that serves two goals. One is you can go further out. You can go to places like Mars. Secondly, you can stay in low Earth orbit for more extended amount of time. This means you can launch fewer rockets, and that's vitally important if you want to turn low Earth orbit into an economic opportunity.
1: Now, China has made numerous upgrades to the Shenzhou 23 spaceship, including improvements on the porthole. How will this upgrade benefit the crew members?
0: That's in reaction to the space debris problem that the previous last capsule had. There was a tiny little space debris hit the window, caused fracture. That could become dangerous. So this time they basically thickened the window. It's three triple layers. So they made it as robust as possible, as realistic. So it's in terms of safety margins, that's an improvement.
1: Among the astronauts, Li Jiaying has made history as the first astronaut from China's Hong Kong Special Administrative Region to travel to space. How would you interpret the significance of that?
0: Right. So one thing I think is really worth noting is she didn't enjoy any sort of special arrangement. It is not no special accommodation. She just went through the whole training process. So she's just going to serve the whole rotation, the whole full 6 months, and she's going to be carrying the full workload. She'll be the payload specialist, and a lot of the 100 experiments will be on her shoulders. So it's not symbolic. So it's full integration. So Hong Kong is fully integrated into the National Space Program, not only in terms of astronauts, but also the instrument they provide, the greenhouse monitor I mentioned, that was made by Hong Kong University. And further afield, looking at lunar explorations, both Chang'e 7 and Chang'e 8

0: 8 will have vital components, the things that you can't do without for the permanent lunar base. So they're being developed by Hong Kong universities. So they're not just like tagging along, trying to learn the ropes. They just jump into the deep end straight away. So they're now very capable.
1: Now, Zhang Zhiyuan and Li Jiaying come from the third and fourth batches of astronauts, and this is their first space flight mission. What does this tell us about China's training and cultivation and selection of astronauts?
0: So that just says the pipeline is quite mature and efficient. So basically, the fourth batch began selection. The astronaut Li from Hong Kong, it belongs to the fourth batch, and that began selection in 2022, and the training officially started in 2024, so that's just 2 years ago. So in a very short turnaround time, the astronauts are being trained and fully ready to carry on like 6 months long duration tasks. So you can see that the whole pipeline of training in the department of the looking after the astronauts, it's been so streamlined and become highly efficient. And also the fact that you have a diverse background of the of astronauts means the selection process is also quite efficient. And you know, they're selecting people that can actually go through the whole training process without problems. So that's quite good, considering you even have foreign sort of Pakistani astronauts will probably fly on an even shorter training schedule. So that's quite impressive that they've been able to do this.
1: Mm-hmm, exactly. Thank you very much. That was Zhang Fan, Associate Professor of Astronomy with Beijing Normal University. More to come. The White House says the U.S. and Iran have reached a preliminary understanding to end the war. And Kevin Warsh takes the Fed's helm as inflation climbs and consumer sentiment dives. 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To listen to this episode again or to catch up on previous episodes, you can download our podcast by searching World Today. We'll be back after a short break.
2: Welcome. I'm Elaf Ellard, economics professor and member of the Data Science and AI Center at New York University, Shanghai. 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
4: Hello, my name is Alessandro Golombievski Teixeira. I'm a professor of public policy and management at Tsinghua University in Beijing. I am a great listener of The World Today. In my opinion, The World Today is one of the best China radio programs. In The World Today, we can get the best news and analysis in what is happening now in the world. So please, come to join us.
1: You're listening to World Today with me, Dou Hongyu, in Beijing. The White House says the U.S. and Iran have reached a preliminary understanding to end the war, though negotiations are still underway. Under the proposed framework, the U.S. would ease sanctions on Iran, while Tehran would reopen the Strait of Hormuz and allow commercial shipping to resume. Iran's foreign ministry said on Monday that a framework has been reached, but an agreement with the U.S. is not imminent. The spokesperson said Iran is negotiating an end to the war and is not discussing nuclear issues. Now, joining

0: significant is this development?
1: Well, I think it's significant, and also but also for the world. So at least a preliminary memorandum of understanding would mark the closest the two sides have come to ending active hostilities since this round of conflict erupted. And also, I think it at least suggests that both sides see the benefits in avoiding a wider warfare. So for Iran, I think it's very obvious because it needs to ease its economic situation. And for Trump, it's a tangible win, at least according to what he said. And he's trying to ease domestic pressure from high energy prices. And I would say for the region of the Middle East in general, it offers immediate relief from a stalemate that has already brought instability and caused the big global energy supply shock in decades. However, we should note that it's only a framework, but not a final deal. So I think its significance lies more in opening a diplomatic window.
0: Under this proposed framework, the U.S. would ease sanctions on Iran, while Iran would reopen the Strait of Hormuz and allow commercial shipping to resume. How realistic does this arrangement sound to you?
1: Well, my observation is that it's realistic as a short-term deal, but still it's very difficult to sustain. And so far, there are still a lot of disagreements between the two sides. So based on the discourse of the two sides, it seems that a 60-day truce window with technical demining and phased implementation is feasible. However, now the problem is that if either side overplays its hand, then there could be new problems and uncertainties. For example, if, let's say, Iran insists on retaining operational control of the strait, or if the United States has repeatedly said the blockade stays until a signed deal, there could be problems. And I think the problem here is that due to the

0: What are the key gaps between the two sides that could still derail a final deal?
1: Right.
0: That could still derail a final deal.
1: Right. Like I said, currently, I would say it just sends the signal that both sides have the strong intention to de-escalate the confrontation. But it doesn't mean that the problem has been solved. In fact, the core disputes are there. Several unresolved issues remain. For example, the exact scope and timing of the sanctions relief and release of frozen Iranian assets remain. It's still very unclear about these issues. Iran wants a specified portion up front, and also it asks for guarantees, whereas the United States cannot provide such guarantees. And as for the Lebanon issue, we know that Iran always insists on a broader regional de-escalation, whereas the Lebanon ceasefire has not been, so they cannot provide a final answer for that question. And also there's problem with the verification mechanism for Hormuz demining and Northern Passage. Also, last but not least, the nuclear issue remains there, because currently there is a disagreement. United States always wants early commitments on highly enriched uranium disposal, whereas Iran insists that nuclear issue should be placed to the next phase. So I would say the fundamental differences between the two sides have not yet been bridged at this stage.
0: Then how might regional players, including countries in the Gulf as well as Israel, respond to a possible easing of tensions between Washington and Tehran?
1: Right. I think these countries could have very different positions. As for the Gulf states like Saudi Arabia, Qatar, etc., I think they cautiously support this kind of move and momentum because obviously they fear a wider war more than a limited detente. So right now, if they know that there is going to be a stable regional environment, of course, it's in the interests of all the Gulf countries, because it means that at least they can export their oil safely, and they can get enough revenues for their state. And also it means that they can improve the economic situation. However, I think currently Saudi Arabia and the United Arab Emirates will watch very closely and remain cautious, as their confrontation with Iran has already escalated and there could be further security risks in the future. And the United States military has not yet completely withdrawn from the neighborhood and vicinity of Iran, and that means that anything could happen. As for Israel, I think it's highly alarmed at this moment, because Israel sees any kind of deal that ignores the nuclear issue as dangerous. So I think it will likely lobby Washington hard to keep military options on the table.
0: Okay, thank you very much. That was Dr. Zhang Chuchu, Deputy Director of the Center for Middle Eastern Studies at Fudan University. Coming up, Kevin Warsh takes the Fed's helm as inflation climbs and consumer sentiment dives. This is World Today. We'll be back. Kevin Warsh has officially been sworn in as the new chair of the U.S. Federal Reserve, stepping into the role at a difficult moment for the American economy. Rising oil prices linked to the Middle East conflict are pushing inflation higher. Consumer sentiment has fallen to record lows, increasing pressure on the central bank. President Donald Trump said Warsh would have the full support of his administration and again called for lower interest rates. But Fed officials are increasingly debating whether rates may need to rise further to contain inflation. For more on this, my colleague Zhao Yang spoke with Yan Liang, professor of economics at Willamette University.
2: So, Yan, first, how significant is Kevin Warsh's appointment at this particular moment for the U.S. economy? Does Warsh represent continuity with the Federal Reserve under Jerome Powell or a major shift?
3: Well, I think Warsh actually represents a significant different monetary policy philosophy than Jerome Powell. I think there are three main differences. One is that Powell has been using the Fed's balance sheets to tighten long-term interest rates and to really adjust the liquidity that they want to provide to the economy. So right now, the Fed's balance sheet is about 6.7 trillion.

dollars, which is 8 times more than back in 2007. So I think for Kevin Warsh, he mentioned about shrinking the balance sheets. He think this is going to be helpful to shrink the Fed's footprint in the financial markets. The second main difference is that Powell really rely heavily on the so-called forward guidance. In other words, he wants to give the public and the markets clue about future Powell's decisions, not to sort of shock the market and also allow market to adjust to pivot onto the policy path to achieve the policy outcomes. But Walsh opposes this kind of communication style, and it basically argue that the kind of so-called forward guidance forces the market to anticipate the moves that can actually politicize the Fed. And the last difference, I think, is that Powell is very heavily dependent on incoming, economic data. He's very so-called data-driven in terms of policy making. But Warsh has talked about so-called regime change in how the Fed should look at inflation. He believes that there should be more longer-term strategic framework instead of the immediate data-dependent kind of policy making. So I think it does seem that the Warsh administration is going to make certain difference in terms of policy making, but it still remains to be seen because the Federal Reserve is very institutionalized, the monetary policy making body. It's not only Kevin Warsh.

0: that the board has been quite divergent. It's not as much sort of consensus building as in the past. So I think it remains to be seen how much Wash can really change the policymaking sort of regime at the Fed.
1: And the U.S. is now facing rising inflation and falling consumer sentiment. So what's your assessment of the health of the U.S. economy right now? How difficult is this environment for a new Federal Reserve chairman?
0: Right. So I think Kevin Warsh is having a quite difficult job in front of him for five different reasons. And one is, as you mentioned, the U.S. economy is struggling with sticky inflation. The CPI surged to 3.8% in April, and the wholesale price actually increased by 6%. So inflation has remained stubbornly high above the Fed's target for already over 5 years. So in other words, Kevin Warsh would have a difficult job in terms of how to rein in inflation. And that is, I think, in the midst of this kinds of geopolitical and oil shock. So that's the second factor, I think, would make his job difficult because, this energy crunch,

0: the economy, and more importantly, to reduce the interest payments on those federal government debt. But at the same time, I think the market would want to have lower interest rates to stimulate growth, especially right now. You know, this is the fifth factor, which is the consumer credit is pretty much strained. Many consumers are facing high inflation, high cost of living, stagnant wage growth. And so they would really want to have low interest rate to help with their finance. So I think all of this then create a very difficult situation that on the one hand, hiking interest rate to fight inflation would then further slow down the economy and create a lot more interest payments on federal debt and also strain the economy in terms of, especially for the lower and middle income class.
1: And the majority of Americans are concerned about the economy. Nearly three quarters say incomes are not keeping up with inflation, driven in large part by escalating energy costs and high tariffs. And some analysts say if we look at consumers, it's being described as K-shaped market. So do you agree with it? Is that the K-shaped economy?
0: I believe so. I think it's quite clear that there is the K-shaped economy where the upward leg of the K represents the affluent, wealthy asset owners, where the downward leg represents the struggling, you know, everyday average Americans. So I think for the upper, you know, level class, the wealthy, they are enjoying asset inflation. The stock market remain resilient, largely due to, you know, AI related trade, and the home value have stayed elevated. All of this increase the wealth of the wealthy class, and they're also enjoying high yield income because the treasury yields now are, you know, around the range of 4 to 5%. So these fixed income assets have also generated very lucrative profits for them. And finally, corporate profits has been really rising, especially in tech, in defense, in energy. So all of this helped to provide a lot of wealth for the high income class. But in terms of lower and middle income class, the consumer

0: of energy sort of crunch and the geopolitical risk. So they're able to see the AI is driving productivity growth and a lot of capital expenditures, and therefore it helped to continue to drive the stock market boom. But I think there are definitely risks there involved, especially when the market is so reliant on AI. So we know that now the big tech's AI infrastructure spending is projected to reach over $650 to $700 billion a year. And so it is this kind of large CapEx that is driving a lot of these stock market boom and also the kinds of investment boom. But let's not forget that there is a revenue gap, because right now I think the end user monetization is still very uneven and also opaque. I mean, chip makers are making multi-billion dollar profits by selling their the hardwares, but software companies are not able to really generate, you know, massive revenues from AI. So there is a revenue gap, and sort of cast a doubt on whether or not all these CapEx can really generate a healthy return to continue to support the kind of investments. And I also think that there is really the problem of, you know, the too connected to fail kind of problem, because right now you see a lot of mega cap tech companies are investing $1 billion into AI startups. And then the startups would then immediately hand the cash back to the tech company's cloud division to rent their service space. So this is really like, you know, what happened in the 2000 dot-com bubbles, when you have this kind of vendor financing shell game that is going on. And finally, I think another thing that concerns me is, you know, it's actually really expensive to run those advanced AI models, especially those complex agentic networks. They're very expensive. But I think that companies like, you know, software, Microsoft or Meta, I think their computing costs are really growing faster than their workplace productivity gains. So again, a lot of these investment in AI has questionable, you know, revenue streams and productivity growth that would really justify it. So, I mean, there are arguments that today's situation is different because a lot of these CapEx is funded by cash flows, is by their own, you know, revenues and capital. It's not the highly leveraged kind of spending like what we had in the past. But still, I think there are enough, I think, these factors that create some of the concerns, whether or not the AI is creating sort of a bubble and how long this kind of bubble will last. So that's kind of your question, right? How long the stock market boom can last? I think it really depends on whether or not AI can really pan out to boost productivity and revenues to justify the high, you know, CapEx spending.
1: That was Yan Liang, professor of economics with Willamette University. Coming up, Huawei reveals a chip breakthrough. This is World Today. Stay tuned.
2: Welcome. I am Chu Chu Zhang, Deputy Director.

0: for the semiconductor industry. Huawei says the new TEL scaling law will guide the future evolution of both semiconductors and electronic systems. It comes as Moore's Law, the long-standing industry principle that chip performance improves as more transistors are packed onto smaller chips, is nearing both physical and economic limits. The new framework will support Huawei's push to build a more self-reliant semiconductor ecosystem amid growing global tech competition. For more, my colleague Song Ruixin spoke with Dr. Liu Shaoshan, Director of Embodied Intelligence with the Shenzhen Institute of Artificial Intelligence and Robotics for Society.
1: Dr. Liu, many of us may not fully understand all the technical terminology around semiconductors and scaling laws, but in practical terms, what concrete improvements or real-world impact could semiconductors and scaling laws, but in practical terms, what concrete improvements or real-world impact could this TEL scaling law bring to the future products?
2: Well, it's quite interesting. So we have something called the Moore's Law, which is the gold standard for semiconductor. The Moore's Law says that the number of transistors on a chip would double every 18 to 24 months. So it focuses on the space utilization of a semiconductor chip. But then now, as technology advances, we have hit a physical wall. It's no longer possible, or it's very challenging to keep up with the Moore's Law. So the TEL's law is basically saying, without keeping pace with Moore's Law, we can still improve the performance of a modern chip by utilizing multi-level of optimization instead of just

0: time remains the same as if we had Moore's Law, so that the end user would not feel the difference. I think that's what it says.
1: Can we understand this as the fundamental idea behind it is kind of to limit the time of processing?
0: I would not call it a law yet, but it's a multi-level of optimization to go around the lack of technology advancement. For example, Moore's Law has been around for almost 60 years, and it's proven to be valid for 60 years. That's why we call it a law. I think Tao's Law, it's a good name, but it basically says that we can wrap around, or we can go around the technology wall, or the technology slowdown that we have seen, and still deliver the same performance to meet users' expectation.
1: But what specific circumstances or industry trends led to the proposal of this law?
0: Well, that's a very good question. I think there are two problems that we hit in semiconductor business. The first problem is the physical wall, such that the scaling of Moore's Law has or is projected to slow down because you have hit the limit of semiconductor. We are going into the sub-nanometer domain, so it's very hard to sustain the technology advancement. That's a physical limit. The second thing is geopolitical limit, that there are trade restrictions from the U.S. on Huawei, so that, for example, ASML would not sell the latest EUV machines to Huawei. So that would slow down the technology advancement process within Huawei or in China in general. So we have to find a way around it, and the way around it is Tao's Law, so that we can apply different level of optimization onto the chip business.
1: Yet many experts now say the Moore's Law is approaching both physical and economic limits, but you say there's a kind of physical and geopolitical limits. How should the public understand this turning point and its implications?
0: The public should not understand because they do not feel the implication. People would expect for example, when the U.S. put a ban on the semiconductor equipment, they would expect a slowdown of Chinese chip business. They would expect that Chinese chips would not catch up with the technology advancement trend with the rest of the world or U.S. in general. But then I think that's exactly the opposite because of Tao's Law, the general public would not feel anything. They will still feel that the chips are advancing. The next generation of Chinese phones are much better compared to the previous generation. So they don't feel anything on the surface. But underneath it, that's what it matters, that we have applied multi-level of optimization to make up for that ban. So I think that's the beauty of it.
1: Of course, proposing a new technological framework is one thing, but turning it into large-scale industrial reality is another. So, from implementation to manufacturing and eventually commercial deployment, what major challenges do you foresee along the way, and which stage is likely to be the most difficult?
0: Well, I think because Huawei have some proven track record to support, evidence to support, and they have set a very aggressive goal to achieve 1.4 nanometer equivalent performance by the year of 2031. So it's about 5 years away that they will hit a very major target. In terms of barriers to overcome, I think there are a lot. Now we are not talking about optimizing one thing, which traditionally be the technology of chip manufacturing. You are talking about going around the technology wall with many layers of optimization, whether it's on the circuit design, whether it's on the system design, whether it's on for example, the memory design, and so on and so forth. So that demands multi-level of advancement together in order to hit the aggressive target. So it's a daunting challenge.
1: Do you think this technology alter the competitive dynamics of the global semiconductor industry, especially for late-moving players seeking to bypass traditional scaling path?
0: Yeah, I think so because in this industry, people follow Moore's Law. That's the gold standard that people follow. So when people plan for next generation technology, they would make an assumption based on Moore's Law. So following that trend, when the U.S. put a ban on chip manufacturing machines, they would expect to slow down the progress of Chinese chips. But then because of Tao's Law, we apply the different levels of system optimization together, we kind of go around that assumption. So it's a game changer. If that

0: extent, if this is successful, then people might not solely rely on Moore's law for scaling in the future.
1: Then, if we looking ahead over the next 5 to 10 years, which sectors or applications are likely to benefit most rapidly from the tau scaling law?
0: Well, I think everything, because now today AI is integrating into society quite fastly. Then AI depends on computing, whether it's computing on your cell phone or computing in the cloud. So the fundamental layer of society becomes computing. So this has tremendous impact to society instead of just impacting people's smartphones.
2: That was Dr. Liu Xiaoshan with the Shenzhen Institute of Artificial Intelligence and Robotics for Society. That's all the time for this edition of World Today. I'm Do Hongyu in Beijing. Thank you so much for listening. Bye for now.
1: He can't live without the Yellow River in his eyes.
3: The Yellow River is so noble and elegant. Both my grandpa and dad made a living from the river.
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5: I don't think I will. I love it so much.
6: The Yellow River, the second longest river in China, is regarded as a shaping force in the history, economy and culture of northern China. Today, about 100 million people live within its water basin, making up nearly 9% of the country's population. How is climate change felt at its headwaters? And what are the locals doing to cope with it? What are the descendants of the boatmen doing? What has kept some people from leaving their home village by the river, and what has drawn others back? Could the fading fishing community revive in a time of digital transformation? From 2021 to 2024, our reporters visited the upper, middle and lower reaches of the Yellow River, talked to the herders, farmers, boatmen, fishermen and eco-activists who share a close bond with the river, and present their stories in pictures, podcasts and videos, all in our 12-part series, The Yellow River Mosaic, available only on CGTN Radio.

0: 你的分析评论，时间交回给李平。
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2: 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I was beaten. And that was just the beginning of 4 days of absolute hell.
3: I have a fractured rib and bruises and cuts all over my body. But by far the worst thing was being there the whole time. And seeing and listening to, my friends be punched and kicked.

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7: 这里是中央广播电视总台南海之声
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9: Now the news. I'm Meng Zihan. Chinese President Xi Jinping has called on China and Serbia to elevate the comprehensive strategic partnership to a higher level. He made the remarks during talks with his Serbian counterpart Alexander Vucic in Beijing. Vucic is on a state visit to China from Sunday to Thursday. President Xi called for expanded bilateral cooperation in emerging sectors such as artificial intelligence, the digital economy, green energy and advanced manufacturing.Chinese President Xi Jinping has called for further efforts to foster an even closer China-Pakistan community with a shared future in the new era to better benefit the people. He made the remarks while meeting Pakistani Prime Minister Shahbaz Sharif in Beijing. Sharif is on a 4-day official visit to China. President Xi called on the two sides to advance cooperation in sectors such as agriculture, industry, and artificial intelligence.Russia says it has told the United States it is carrying out systematic strikes on military-related facilities in Kyiv. The Russian Foreign Ministry says Foreign Minister Sergei Lavrov conveyed the message in a call with U.S. Secretary of State Marco Rubio, acting on orders from President Vladimir Putin. Moscow says the strikes are in response to Ukrainian attacks against civilians and civilian infrastructure on Russian territory. Russia has also urged the U.S. and other diplomatic missions to evacuate staff and citizens from the Ukrainian capital.The U.S. military says it carried out strikes on missile launch sites and mine-laying boats in southern Iran on Monday, describing the operation as self-defense during an ongoing ceasefire. According to U.S. Central Command, the strikes targeted missile positions and two vessels linked to Iran's Islamic Revolutionary Guard Corps near the port city of Bandar Abbas.A U.S. military spokesperson said the action was taken after Iranian boats were seen laying mines in the Strait of Hormuz and a missile site threatened U.S. warplanes. Iranian media reported at least 4 people were killed, though the total number of casualties remains unknown.

0: unclear. U.S. officials quoted by American media said the strikes are over for now and do not signal the end of the ceasefire between Washington and Tehran. Hendrik Sabrendi reports.
1: Not a lot of details so far are forthcoming about what happened here, presumably overnight in Iran. CENTCOM did issue a statement a little while ago saying U.S. forces conducted self-defense strikes in southern Iran to protect our troops from threats posed by Iranian forces. Targets included missile launch sites and Iranian boats attempting to emplace mines. U.S. Central Command continues to defend our forces while using restraint during the ongoing ceasefire. Some other details we have. Iranian troops suspected killed in the actions here. Two IRGC boats, apparently, which were allegedly setting mines, were quote-unquote eliminated. A surface-to-air missile site in Bandar Abbas, which is the site of a major naval air base for Iran, that was struck. So those were the two actions that were taken by U.S. forces.
0: Canadian Prime Minister Mark Carney has called for an independent investigation into the treatment of civilians aboard a Gaza-bound aid flotilla, including Canadian citizens. In a phone call with Israeli President Isaac Herzog, Carney described the reported treatment of detainees as appalling and unacceptable. He also condemned remarks by Israeli National Security Minister Itamar Ben-Gvir and stressed the need to uphold human dignity and protect all civilians. The comments came after hundreds of activists from a Gaza-bound flotilla were detained and later deported by Israel, following international criticism over their treatment. The U.S. Department of Justice reportedly says Saturday's shooting near the White House may have been an attempted assassination of President Donald Trump. This comes as the Trump administration seeks to overturn a court order blocking construction of a proposed White House ballroom. The Secret Service says officers shot and killed an armed man who opened fire at a security checkpoint on Saturday evening. A bystander was also injured. Authorities in Southern California say the threat of a major chemical explosion at an aerospace manufacturing facility in Garden Grove has been eliminated. Fire officials say the pressure and temperature inside a toxic chemical storage tank have continued to fall after emergency crews responded to the incident that began on Thursday. And that's the news. I'm Wang Zihan.
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3: This is Roundtable.
4: There comes a moment in life when the person who taught you how to tie your shoes asks you how to navigate an app. Teaching parents to use phones, avoid scams, or navigate applications has become a part of family life. It's a regular thing, but it's not just about tech. It's about patience, role reversal, and watching the people who raised you grow older. So why is something so seemingly ordinary also so hard to talk about? After that, a university in China opened its gates to the public and cue the internet meltdown. Wow, tourists with selfie sticks, students crying foul, get out of here, and everyone asking, wait, wasn't this always a public space? Or is that the wrong question entirely? Because what's really at stake here isn't just the gates, it's who gets to belong where and who decides. We're live from our studios here in Beijing. This is Roundtable. I'm Steve Hatherley. Thank you so much for being with us today. And for the show, I'm joined by Niu Honglin and Feifei. First up, at some point, many young people realize they've taken on a new role in the family. That new role is tech support. From teaching parents how to use mobile payments and navigation apps to explaining AI tools and spotting online scams, digital payback, that's what they call it, is becoming a modern version of caring for family. But these lessons are rarely just about the tech itself. They often reveal something deeper: frustration, role reversals, aging, patience, and even new ways of understanding each other across generations. So why is teaching our parents how to use tech so emotionally complicated? And in the age of AI, can digital learning actually bring families closer together? Niu Honglin and Feifei, good afternoon to you both. When we teach our parents how to use new technology, I think That part of it is acknowledged, but there's a whole lot of other stuff happening that maybe isn't acknowledged, and we're going to try to talk about all of that today.
5: Precisely, and that is why people in the academia world started to discuss and study this new phenomenon, trying to figure out the essence of it, its impact on the family, on the society, and they even give it a name, calling it digital payback, literally meaning digital feeding back, because there is a Chinese story, a traditional Chinese story, and even a Chinese idiom called, we translate it as the crow feeding its parents. It's talking about when the parent crows grow old and cannot find food for themselves, you would see the young ones return to feed and take care of them. And the Chinese people always find it very touching because it's happening in the animal world and it shows how much you care about the elder generation.
4: The concept of filial piety in Chinese culture is not restricted to learning new tech.
5: No, it's a very common and very broad concept.
4: Yes.
5: But now it is used in the digital world because nowadays with pension system and everything, you don't really have to feed your parents. You go be with them, take care of them. And at the same time, teaching them how to cope with the digital world becomes a very important part of it. And that is why we're calling it digital payback.
4: Yeah, and this can include teaching older parents how to use smartphones or, as I mentioned, payment apps or navigation apps or booking things online, hospital visits, for example. But none of this, Feifei, is new, really. Smartphones have been around for a very long time. Apps have been around for a very long time. Digital payments have been around for a very long time.
6: And that creates sort of two new problems. First of all, is digital technology has been upgrading very fast in recent years, especially, for example, here in China, we now have AI tools. And sometimes these tools can be both very helpful and also very confusing to a lot of the grandparents especially. And then another side of it is when it comes to entertainment, which is a very critical part of the elderly's daily life, is also strictly, tightly linked to digital technology. And they also need to learn to navigate these apps. It's not only about using them. It's also about, I think, for example, how to protect yourself
5: from them.
6: In some scenarios. And another thing is about communication. It's like parenting. When you are trying to teach a young kid about something new, it's not a one-time job. You need to repeat yourself multiple times with patience, with love, and also you need to consider their personality. The same thing apply to elderly.
5: And that is why scholars have different theories when it comes to the digital payback. And they say in order to quote-unquote train or educate your parents or the elder generation in the family about digital tools and apps, there are three stages. One is giving them access to these things because some of them do not even have the basic ability to use a smartphone. So you do that first, giving them access, meaning that you put on the apps, you set everything for them. So with simple clicks, they can realize using certain functions. And then the second would be giving them the skill they need. That means maybe having the ability to download the apps they really need by themselves and maybe using their smartphone camera function to create the things that we really want to create, they really had in mind. And the third one would be digital literacy. That includes what Feifei has just said about being able to tell the true information from the wrong ones, being able to even starting to learn new things, new skills, using digital tools by themselves.
4: Going beyond just the basics of knowing how to open the app by June of 2025. And that's why this is important. This is why this is important. The country had more than 160 million internet users aged 60 and above. And as more and more seniors go online for whatever reason, and a lot of seniors are going online these days to play games or to simply doom scroll. We assume that's something that's restricted to teenagers, but that is not the truth at all. And as this becomes modern day reality, families are increasingly facing the realities of the digital generation gap in everyday life. There are are some specific examples. And I think we could say that in some parts of China, this might be a more pressing issue than in other parts. Shandong province would be one example.
6: Yeah, and surprisingly, I didn't know this before the show, is that Shandong province has the largest elderly population in China, with nearly 25 million people aged 60 and above by the end of 2024, which account for, well, 24 more than 24% of

0: the elderly proportion in the total population, but it's also very growing very fast. And they did a survey, is the Elderly Life News conducted a two-month survey across 8 cities in that province, and they formed the survey report on the use of smart devices among older adults in the province. And they found that nearly 90% of respondents said they often or sometimes use smartphones or other smart devices like tablets or computers. And the digital divide exists, with more than 10% of seniors said they cannot use any smart devices at all, or another more than 8% said only occasionally or marginal users.
1: And that could be possibly attributed to the fact that they don't know how to use those devices.
0: Yes, and within those 90% of frequent users of smart devices, over 50% spend 1 to 3 hours a day on their devices, mainly for communication or entertainment. For example, close to 90% use WeChat for chatting. That's understandable, I guess. For example, apps like Douyin or Kuaishou can

0: elderly in the family. You can see that a recent survey conducted by China Youth Daily and the youth, its youth media platform, and the youth, its youth media platform. The survey collected over 3,000 valid responses from students at 142 universities nationwide. And according to the findings, I think it's related to what we had just talked. Over 95% of respondents said that they taught their parents, grandparents, or other older family members how to use electronic devices. Mm-hmm. But if you take a look at how they do it, it's usually over 91% did it while they are at home because of summer vacation or winter vacation when they're home with their families, which makes sense. But at the same time, we have over 30% guide their older relatives through voice or video calls. Mm-hmm. And also over 20% said they send screenshots or create step-by-step visual guides because it's a faraway situation. They cannot talk to them face-to-face.
1: This, I mean, there's many angles that we can discuss this from, but this new complication in the rise of AI and constantly updating apps, mm-hmm. where the tech has inevitably become more complicated, it's created an opportunity now, somehow, for younger children to connect with their parents. Let me rephrase. Not younger children like 9, 10 years old. I mean...
0: younger adults?
1: Younger,
2: 20-something?
1: Not even younger adults. Even 40-somethings.
2: Oh, sure. That's true.
1: To connect with their parents again. Because it's an inevitability of life that sometimes you will drift away a little bit, mm-hmm. emotionally. So you always talk about the same type of stuff, right? But this would create a new opportunity. Okay, mom. Okay, dad. Let's sit down together. I'm going to show you how to use this app. And there are plenty of examples out there where kids, no matter their age, are now making, like you said, these step-by-step guides and these having these video chats with their parents to help them understand how it works. So that's I see that as kind of a positive side effect of this story.
0: And it should be, because when they talk to their parents about these things that they're familiar with, yet their parents fear a little bit or feeling unfamiliar, the role in the family shifted a little bit.
1: Mm.
0: And because when you think about the digital tools we use every day, we find it not as intimidating. We see a little icon of a envelope and we know it's related to message somehow. It might be an email, it might be a short message, it does not matter. But to really elder generation, they do not understand the icons. That's intimidating.
1: Yeah.
0: And even when they see a button written deliver or send it out, they do not want to click it because they do not know send it out. What does it really mean? If I click it, well, I get a reaffirmation of whether or not is there another step? Is there a yes or no? Or is it just sent? And they don't know what will happen.
1: Yeah.
0: So the feeling would be a bit strange. And you are trying to give them the information and confirm with them again and again. And the younger generation in the family becomes the one with the knowledge and with a little bit of the kind of like the parents' role,
2: yes.
0: in this situation.
2: Reverse, yeah. parenting,
0: yeah.
2: in a way.
1: Digital guides,
2: yeah.
1: in the family. Yeah, there's actually a wonderful program that's being taught and the teachers came up with a really smart way to convey the technical messages to their elderly students. I'll save that for a little bit later. But yes, what I said was this should be a wonderful opportunity to connect or reconnect with parents on a different type of conversation. But not everyone sees it that way. It is the kid becoming the parent in a sense where they may become frustrated.
2: Oftentimes.
1: Right.
2: Yeah, because, you know, teaching can be draining some of your patience, especially when you are talking to, you know, seniors. They have their different personalities. I would say some seniors would like to embrace new technologies, like downloading a new app, learning how to make videos and post them on Douyin. Some others would be the more on the refusal side of things. Mm. Like they just plainly refuse. I'm old. I don't want to learn.
1: Yeah.
2: This is a new thing.
1: That's true. Yeah, we're talking under the assumption that people are elderly people are lined up

0: around the block to learn how to use the latest apps, but that's just not true for everyone.
1: Yeah,
2: I don't know. I don't think it's refusal. I think it's the lack of ability to accept the knowledge or to master the skill as smarter, as faster as when they were young. That's getting them frustrated.
1: And that can be the attitude coming from. I do have friends, her parent would be like, she wanted to teach her mom about upgrading some of her apps on her tablets. And she says it's quite simple. It's just you need to be mindful about, for example, you need to tap on that upgrade button on the screen so that you can continue using this app. If you don't update it, you know, in a timely manner, sometimes you just can't use that app at all. And her mom's like, why can't you do that for me? I don't want to learn.
2: That's one scenario. And then another scenario, which happened, I have to say, shamefully, in my family occasionally, was that I would take care of their digital devices. I would upgrade the apps. I would have the setting for them so that it's easier for them to use occasionally, so that basically I maintain the digital devices in the family so my parents can use it. But that actually deprived their chance to learn how to do that themselves.
0: And that's why there are so many opportunities now, classes for older people to learn. There's actually a university student-led volunteer group right here in Beijing. It's called Sunset Glow Renewed, and it's dedicated to helping seniors navigate the digital world. And they've been doing this for a long time. Over the past 15 years, the organization has offered more than 15,000 free classes, and they've reached millions of older adults across communities, not only here in Beijing, but all across the country.
1: Yes, and when it comes to these kind of classes, I think I've also saw reports saying that in the beginning phase of it, when, for example, community colleges or community centers start to launch these kind of classes, sometimes they don't have any students in the classrooms. And that is also one of the barrier or obstacles when we're talking about trying to close this gap, this digital divide, is that, first of all, a lot of seniors didn't realize they can learn, and there is a place for them to learn, and there are people who can help them about a lot of their questions and teach them hands-on. And then some of the students even went out to the streets, you know, just talking to grandma, auntie, sitting by the street side, sunbathing herself and sort of dragging her into the classrooms. And then sort of that ignited an interest sparkle among those elderlies, and they start to learn.
2: And about the organization you mentioned, Sunset Glow Renewed, because they do it systematically and they teach a lot of elder generation in the society, they have their own way of doing it. They explain things not in technical terms, but in the term that the elder generation, excuse me, would be able to understand. They say one click is like saying hi.
0: Yeah, this is what I was talking about before.
2: Yes.
0: They've come up with this genius way to explain the functions of the tech to the group.
2: Yes, they say one click is saying hi, you're confirming whether or not this is the app you're going to use, and two clicks would be saying hi and then shaking hands. You're confirming you know this person, you're making friends with them, you're actually opening it and using it, and putting in the address would be like dialing. You give the phone number so that they know where you're going. So when you're putting in the phone number, you know you're dialing to a friend, for example. But when you're doing it on the internet, you're going to the address you need. And also, after dialing the phone number, when you click enter, now you're actually making the phone call. So they're describing the technology in everyday terms.
0: Yeah, and then it makes sense, right? And that group, I think I read a quote from one of the maybe founding members who said, you know, in the beginning, we were teaching it in a very technical way. Not only did they not understand, they didn't care, and they didn't have interest at all. So they came up with this other way of explaining things. There are other issues at play as well, too. And that's why I said in the beginning, this is such an onion to me, because the reluctance for the elderly to want to learn. You know, when was it your friend's mom who said, why can't you just do this for me? I don't want to learn. Well, where does that answer come from? I don't want to learn.

0: think for a lot of people, that might be from a sense of shame. Now, what I mean when I say that is, oh, well, my eyes don't work as well as they used to. Mm-hmm. I can't really see the screen, but I don't want to admit that to you.
1: And you've taught me this three times. I know you've done it, but I still don't remember. I still cannot figure it out. But I do not want to say it to you.
0: So I'm just going to say, you do it. I don't have any interest
1: in it. I don't care, but it's just, I'm frustrated with myself.
0: Now, that is the psychological side of things that's not acknowledged, perhaps.
2: On a broader scale, I would say when it comes to the design of these apps, for example, the font size. We talked about this multiple times on the show, is that some of the font size is just too small for any of the elderly to be able to read them. And I think another thing is that when it comes to the design of these apps, they have their own aesthetic standards. For example, when it comes to where do you find your setting in these apps can be very different. And when it comes to these elderlies, for example, they spend several days learning about where do I change

0: their children for guidance. This is from Elderly Life News from late last year, by the way. 45% try to learn on their own, but only 27% or so have participated in formal training programs. They want to learn things like basic operations and mobile payments and financial management and online healthcare services. That was part of the survey result as well. That's the same survey that we were talking about before. But that statistic to me right there stands out as the big one. 70% of seniors rely on their children for guidance.
1: And that means I think that can be challenging for them. The same data from the Shandong province is that close to 66% of them struggle to learn without guidance. So that's why they need it. And about half of them worry about making mistakes that can lead to losses. So when they're trying to communicate with their children under their guidance to learn to navigate through these apps, there's also a fear deep down in their hearts about what if I made a mistake? What if I wasn't good enough? It's the same as when we were students.
2: Exactly. That's what I was thinking. Because as a parent, I started to realize that you need to teach your kids everything. From standing up to walking to jumping to hopping. They do not know anything. And when you're doing it with your parents, when you're doing the digital payback, you forgot about it. You assume that I need to teach them how to use this app, but you forgot sometimes you need to teach them how to reboot this, how to restart the phone. You need to teach them after a while, you need to, you know, turn it off and turn it back on again. And sometimes you even need to tell them where to plug in the headset. These basics are also very important.
0: There was a story, I mean, there are many stories online on this particular topic, but there was one that stood out to me. Miss Wang, who is a young woman who works in Beijing, she admitted that she once completely lost her patience while teaching her parents how to use their smartphones. And what she was doing was she was explaining to her a very simple copy and paste function. And she explained it again. Then she explained it again. And her parents still couldn't remember it. And then she ended up raising her voice in frustration. Now, later on, she realized the error of her ways. She felt quite guilty about that. But she realized as well that this is part of her irritation that came from something deeper. And this is the next layer of the onion. She didn't want to accept that her parents were getting old.
1: That's true. It's a very difficult realization for many of us, at least, also to acknowledge that our parents are entering that phase of life that they are sort of becoming the baby in the family.
0: Well, they're, simply speaking, they're weaker than you.
1: Yeah.
2: And that also comes in another situation, which is becoming more and more common. That is, with the use of AI happening everywhere, fake

0: dictate family members' voices, what they'll do is they'll go on social media and they'll get voice clips, and then they'll use the AI to replicate that voice almost perfectly and then call the parents and the scam.
1: Everything, yeah. And they can also create an avatar wearing police officer's costume to share information, quote-unquote share information about certain things and getting the elder generation trusted and then start selling them stuff. And the reason that I'm mentioning this is that these are the kind of triggers that a lot of younger generations started to realize that I should start talking to my parents about these things, about technology. Maybe some of them are not as, how do I put it? It's like they can use their cell phone, they can use many apps, but they're not digitally literate enough to tell these wrong information from the right ones. And it's not only about getting closer to your parents and

0: Mom, were there seven?
1: Yes, darling. There were seven bombs.
0: Mom, can I sleep now?
1: Yes. Tonight, there were only seven.
2: More than 3 million people are now temporarily displaced.
3: About 35% of the displaced are children, are terrified about being caught up in these attacks.
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1: 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Tomorrow, we count something else.
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5: 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Pressing issues, lifestyle trends, and impactful policies, we're tackling them head on with wit, wisdom, and a whole lot of fun.

0: decent behavior because some of the tourists simply do not, for example, queue up for different purchasing or anything. And also we see tourists even climbing trees for photos and influencers live streaming.
1: Where were they live streaming? It was a really inappropriate place to do a live stream from.
0: In classes or even filming. it doesn't work in that way. Yeah. And also sometimes they would even film dormitory areas. I think the initial idea were for these influencers, they were just trying to show the condition in the dormitory, but they didn't realize, or they just simply neglect the fact that people are still living there. So the privacy becomes an issue.
1: Not just Wuhan University runs a lot of the universities there. They have a relatively closed style where if you want to visit the university campus, you have to tell them why. And if you don't have a good reason, well, then you are not allowed to go. A good reason would be something like visiting friends or family, or you have some official business there. That would qualify as a good reason. And if you do, then you have to be registered by a staff member or a student or something like that. But it's a lot more strict. You can't just say, oh, I want to go and walk around and take some pictures. Apparently that
0: doesn't good enough reason.
1: That doesn't work there.
2: Yeah. And you for a lot of university these days, you first of all either have to know somebody on campus, either working or studying within this university, so that they can register for you. Or other times, the loosener ones, like you can't register

0: and visiting even their academic buildings, academic areas. Mm. And yeah, so you view it basically as a tourist spot. And my point here is that when that is the status quo for a long enough time, tourists kind of respect the fact that that area in the scenic spot is an academic area. So they do not flood in. They know what is happening. They kind of have the common sense because it's been there for a long enough time, not just reopened just at the minute and just getting all the attraction and all the hustle and bustle.
1: Yeah, I mean, that might be part of the issue here is that it's a sudden change. So when there's a sudden change, everybody wants to take advantage of that sudden change. But if we fast forward 6 months or 3 years or 5 years later, we might not have the same problems that the students are experiencing now.
2: Well, I think it also depends on the universities. For example, I had these experiences when we were visiting Xiamen, the city of Xiamen in Fujian province, and their local Xiamen University is also we want to interview one of the professors within that university, and he said, I would recommend you guys to come to my office at another campus location instead of the original one in the city center.
1: Why?
2: Because that old campus is known for its beach. It has very beautiful beach on the campus.
1: The campus has a beach?
0: I'd like to go.
2: Yeah, it's a very beautiful campus.
1: Wow.
2: I've been there before. And the problem is that when tourists visit Xiamen, it's one of their hotspot must-go places as well. When go to Xiamen campus, visiting that beach, take a photo. And then a couple of years back, the university decided to put a cap on the number of visitors that can register within that day. So that professor told me, I want to register you guys. I have the capacity to register you guys. It's just we've reached the cap of that day, so you can't go inside.
1: It's such a unique situation.
0: But I don't see it as a problem. I see it as a solution. Putting a cap on the number of visitors so that people know how to make the reservation, people know how to plan in advance, and people still get the chance to visit if they really want to.
1: Which is what they were doing before.
0: Yeah. Mm-hmm.
1: But now universities have gone in the other direction and opened up their campuses, which is why students are like, what the heck, man? I got to line up to get lunch more than before, and now I don't even have a seat in the cafeteria because tourists are in here.
0: Yeah.
1: And when I walk around the campus, I've got to deal with people live streaming in front of a tree and like in front of my classroom. It's like they're annoyed.
2: Yeah, and also when it comes to Chinese universities, I think a very unique situation is that most of the university students live on the campus. So it's their living space. Not that thinking about not only going to see a lot of tourists when you go to classes, but also when you go to lunch, when you try to go to sleep, when you try to just calm down yourself at a very quiet space on that living space for at least 4 to 5 years.
1: Yeah.
2: It can be very annoying to the students.
1: You're right, though. It does depend on the school. I looked up some different examples. NYU in New York City. That's an urban campus, though. So there's no walls. It's not even like a bunch of buildings in one particular space. It's a little bit spread out. So that doesn't exactly qualify. Not even like a bunch of buildings in one particular space. It's a little bit spread out. So that doesn't exactly qualify for our conversation today. But that being said, tourists can't or non-students can't go into the academic buildings. Those are restricted for NYU ID holders. My university, St. Mary's University in Halifax, Nova Scotia, doesn't have any walls around the campus. People are free to walk around the campus, but with limited access. You can't go into any of the academic buildings where classes are being held, but there's a beautiful gym on our campus, which is available to the public. You can get a membership there and be a member of that gym. So it's kind of like a hybrid situation. Harvard University, open to the public in terms of its grounds. I visited myself. It's absolutely beautiful, but things like the library and the academic building where classes are buildings where classes are held, you are not allowed entry into those. So again, kind of a hybrid system, which makes the most sense to me.
0: Yes, but to me, I also stand closer to the opening up part, oh, well,

0: party a little closer. And one thing is that the reason we're opening these places up is to make sure these facilities would be able to benefit the public, especially the neighboring area, more.
1: Okay.
0: Because we're talking about greater public access to university campuses carry, well, actually, the institutional, on an institutional level, establish the legitimacy for people around to use the facilities and also to attend open classes. Mm. And my argument is that with more universities opening up a bit more, we would see the problem less often, if you know what I mean.
2: So visiting universities won't become a big deal.
0: Because we mentioned, Steve mentioned at the very beginning, it's supposed to be something ordinary because it has happened for quite a long time. Mm. And if you live near a university campus, you can go to the gym or can go to the basketball court.
1: Yeah, but that's paid membership, though.
0: for right. Certain universities here in China, it's not. You can just use the playground.
1: Oh, you can just go.
0: You can just go. And there's that. And also for university libraries, it depends. Some university would open their libraries to the general public. It's just you cannot borrow any books, but you can use it and to study or to do anything. And that, I think, benefit the neighborhood for sure. And when it comes to the...
1: Benefit the neighborhood how? How
0: benefit the community because it's at... the end of the day, a public area. And if you know the situation here in China, the tuition fee universities are quite cheap, really cheap.
1: And they are funded by taxpayers.
0: Yes.
1: Many universities, especially the public universities, are funded by taxpayers and their resources and spaces are seen as having a, quote, natural public attribute. So
0: yes.
1: People who argue in favor of this cite that as a reason. This is public property. And legally speaking, if you're curious to know, Article 31 of China's higher education law of the People's Republic of China explicitly states that higher education institutes should provide local social services.
0: And that is not to say I am all for live streaming in classes or in dormitories. I'm not saying that. Mm. I'm just saying probably with more universities opening up, fewer people would go do that. And we do need to draw a line. It's just the line should be towards opening up a little bit.
2: I would be leaning towards, for example, the hybrid management. We still, when it comes to students, they still need some sort of a space dedicated to them. So when they're trying to do, for example, their labs, when they're trying to do some experiments, when it comes to, for example, agriculture universities, the students grow crops on

0: traveling around, I like to see their universities.
1: Okay.
2: Yeah, but for me, it depends. For example, I'm a parent of a primary school student. I would like that school to be protected, to be closed when there were no students
0: but
2: on
0: primary
2: campus.
0: Primary school and universities are different.
1: What tourist is going to a kid? Oh, I'm going to head to China with the visa-free policy because there's a hot kindergarten I don't want to miss.
2: I'm not talking about visitors or tourists. I'm talking about, you know, the public using their, for example, sport facilities to do their daily exercises. There have been calls as well to on all schools, universities, primary high schools, to open up their campuses so that residents in the local area can go there maybe for a jog or so on and so forth.
0: Then for the real problems in the real world. Mm. And some of them even started to plan for an internship really early on, maybe not in their freshman year, but definitely not the senior year as well. So they know very well that they're preparing to get into the university. So, well, get into the society, excuse me. So I think it's not the worst idea to blend, to give them the environment, the hybrid environment of, yes, I'm studying here, but this place does not, quote unquote, completely belong to me. I need to share it with people, with the public, greater public as well, and know how to share.
2: Well, depending on the type of public who is going inside the campus.
0: Not, I mean, the live streamers.
2: Even with the reservation, even for universities that require very strict reservation, register beforehand, they still have, like, for example, business purposes visits coming for the professors or staff members working on campus. So there are still chances for this kind of, for the university students to get in touch with, for example, industry insiders when they want to, so looking for solutions in a particular industry. It's just not, I still think, even if universities are treated as buffer zone for these students, isn't that the beauty of going to universities, that you can take some time and think about your future, think about your life choices, and then don't need to worry about what's really happening in the real world and get anxious about it. And so maybe having some kind of a protected area for them so that they can calm down, they don't need to worry too much about what's happening outside or the chaotic situations, is the beauty of it.
1: Yeah. Hybrid, I mean, I think there's a lot of things at play here. Hybrid situation can work. Works in Halifax, Nova Scotia. St. Mary's University has 10,000 students, 10 to 15,000 students. Peking University, I don't know, right? How many? St. Mary's University has 10,000 students, 10 to 15,000 students. Peking University, I don't know, right? How many students go there? What's population of Beijing? Oh, right, 22 million people. Anyway. Yohonglin, what are you doing this weekend? You want to hang out? I heard this, there's this cool new

0: 这里是中央广播电视总台南海之声
1: The Voice of South China Sea from China Media Group
0: 让不同的人听见彼此
2: Now the news, I'm Tian Yu. Chinese President Xi Jinping has called on China and Serbia to elevate the comprehensive strategic partnership to a higher level. He made the remarks during talks with his Serbian counterpart Aleksandar Vučić in Beijing. Vučić is on a state visit to China from Sunday to Thursday. President Xi called for expanded bilateral cooperation in emerging sectors such as artificial intelligence, the digital economy, green energy, and advanced manufacturing. China and Pakistan have issued a joint statement reaffirming friendship and mutual support as Pakistani Prime Minister Shehbaz Sharif wraps up an official visit. The two sides agreed to maintain close communication on international and regional affairs. They also

0: Quoted by American media said the strikes are over for now and do not signal the end of the ceasefire between Washington and Tehran. Hendrik Sabrandi reports.
1: CENTCOM did issue a statement saying U.S. forces conducted self-defense strikes in southern Iran. Targets included missile launch sites and Iranian boats attempting to emplace mines. Some other details we have, Iranian troops suspected killed in the actions here. Two IRGC boats apparently, which were allegedly setting mines were quote-unquote eliminated. A surface-to-air missile site in Bandar Abbas, which is the site of a major naval air base for Iran, that was struck. So those were the two actions that were taken by U.S. forces.
0: The U.S. Department of Justice reportedly says Saturday's shooting near the White House may have been an attempted assassination. The U.S. Department of Justice reportedly says Saturday's shooting near the White House may have been an attempted assassination of President Donald Trump. This comes as the Trump administration seeks to overturn a court order blocking construction of a proposed White House ballroom. The Secret Service says officers shot and killed an armed man who opened fire at a security checkpoint on Saturday evening. A bystander was also injured. The Japanese government is set to draw up a supplementary budget of more than 3 trillion yen, or around $19 billion, for fiscal 2026 to cushion the impact of rising energy prices. Prime Minister Sanae Takaichi said the government will also tap 500 billion yen from reserve funds to help households cover utility bills during peak summer months from July through September. The announcement came amid growing calls from ruling and opposition parties for measures to ease the impact of soaring crude oil prices following the escalation of the Middle East conflict. Chinese authorities have issued an additional 160 million yuan, or about $22.2 million, in natural disaster relief funds to support several rain-hit provinces and regions. More than a dozen counties in Jiangxi province have experienced heavy to extremely heavy downpours. In Wuyuan County, water levels along the Rao River have risen above the warning line. Cumulative rainfall exceeded 370 millimeters in Anlu, Hubei province, leading to severe urban flooding. Chongqing in southwest China has issued its first top-level red alert for geological disasters of the year. Heavy rainfall has triggered natural disasters in Yongchuan District, resulting in at least 9 deaths. And that's the news. I'm Kenny.
2: A roundup of the main business news from China and elsewhere.

0: advanced manufacturing. She also stressed the importance of people-to-people exchanges, saying the two sides should make full use of the visa-free trade and direct flights framework to expand cooperation in culture, education, tourism, and local-level exchanges. Vučić congratulated China on the launch of his 15th five-year plan and expressed confidence in China's future development under Xi's leadership. He said Serbia highly values its relationship with China and firmly supports China on issues concerning its core interests. Vučić thanks Chinese companies for contributing to Serbia's economic development and infrastructure construction. He said the two countries have achieved significant progress since establishing a comprehensive strategic partnership, with cooperation expanding across multiple sectors. He added that Serbia looks forward to deepening high-quality Belt and Road cooperation and strengthening people-to-people exchanges. Vučić also praised China's role in international affairs, saying China has constantly treated smaller countries with equality and respect while upholding international law. Following the talks, the two heads of state witnessed the signing of more than 20 cooperation agreements covering politics, trade, science and technology, education, judicial affairs, and culture. The two sides also released a joint statement on advancing the building of a China-Serbia community with a shared future for the new era and on jointly promoting the implementation of the four global initiatives proposed by China, including the Global Development Initiative, Global Security Initiative, Global Civilization Initiative, and Global Governance Initiative.
1: And in a special ceremony, President Xi awarded President Vučić the Friendship Medal of the People's Republic of China. The honor highlighted his long-standing commitment to advancing friendship between the two countries. The medal is China's highest state honor for foreigners. It is reserved for those who've made outstanding contributions to China's modernization, promoting cooperation between China and the world, while safeguarding world peace. Well, Vučić chose the Great Wall as his first stop as a way to better understand China and its cultural heritage. Lucere has more.
2: The Great Wall had a little bit of Serbian energy today. All because Serbian President Aleksandar Vučić is back in China again. He's one of the most frequent visitors to China among European leaders, and for the first stop of his state visit, he came here.
3: This is his ninth time coming to China, but it's also his first state visit. And the Great Wall is the first stop of this visit. So why did he pick the Great Wall to start with?
2: As he walked along the Great Wall, the Serbian president stopped often to look around and ask questions. And at one of the highest points, he told me, there may be no better place to understand China than the Great Wall itself.
4: So why do you choose the Great Wall as the first stop to start this trip with? Because you said it's a very
5: important... my very dear friend and a big friend of Serbia, Xi Jinping, was asking me whether I was visiting Great Wall, and actually at that time I was not. And then once again during sixth or seventh visit, he reiterated that question, and now I decided to come here and to show to you something about Serbian tradition, something about Serbian cultural heritage and customs. But is there any better place to get to know something more about China but visiting this beautiful, this magnificent place?
2: Vučić also spoke about his affection for the Chinese people and his hope to continue what he called the ironclad friendship between China and Serbia. The two sides exchanged gifts before leaving, with the Serbian president including a handwritten tribute to the Great Wall. Lucere, CGTN, Beijing.
1: President Xi also hosted Pakistan's prime minister. The two countries marked 75 years of diplomatic ties and pledged to deepen their continuing friendship.
0: At the Great Hall of the People, Chinese President Xi Jinping met Prime Minister Shahbaz Sharif, who is on an official visit to China. President Xi said over the past 75 years, China and Pakistan have fostered an unbreakable friendship through mutual understanding, mutual trust, and mutual support. The Strategic Mutual Trust and Practical Cooperation

cooperation between the two sides have significantly boosted the development of both countries. He said that China prioritizes its relationship with Pakistan regardless of the international situation. Xi said he had recently received a letter from Pakistani students at Tianjin University who vowed to be guardians of the bilateral friendship, a sign, he said, that the friendly cause has committed successors.

0: strategic communication and steer the bilateral relations in the right direction. He explained that this means not only advancing major flagship projects, but also focusing on small yet smart programs that directly benefit people's livelihoods. He said cooperation is set to expand in agriculture, industry, artificial intelligence, and talent cultivation. On the global stage, President Xi commended Pakistan's recent diplomatic efforts in the Middle East. He called for both nations to oppose unilateralism and the Cold War mentality, jointly promoting a multipolar world and an inclusive economic globalization. For his part, Prime Minister Shahbaz Sharif said President Xi Jinping is a great friend to the Pakistani people and a great friend to all peace-loving people around the world. Under the strong leadership of President Xi Jinping, China's economy has achieved remarkable accomplishments that have drawn global attention, providing a solid guarantee for safeguarding world peace and building a multipolar world. The ironclad friendship between Pakistan and China, forged by the older generation leaders of the two countries, is enduring, unbreakable, and unparalleled. He said Pakistan firmly upholds the One China principle and firmly supports China on all issues concerning its core interests. Pakistan will always be China's good friend and good partner. Pakistan is ready to celebrate with China the 75th anniversary of the establishment of diplomatic ties. He expressed Pakistan's desire to learn from China's governance experience and deepen cooperation under the Belt and Road Initiative, specifically the China-Pakistan Economic Corridor. He also thanked China for supporting Pakistan's role in mediating the Iran-U.S. negotiations and endorsed President Xi's proposals on the Middle East as a guiding approach for peace.
1: Coming up here on Global Business, oil markets are under pressure as U.S. and Iran edge closer to a potential deal. Stay with us.
2: A look at new opportunities among the business trends. This is Global Business.

0: Welcome to Bull vs. Bear. Wall Street closed on Monday for the Memorial Day holiday, but the Middle East crisis continued to move energy prices. The United States has confirmed strikes in southern Iran in what Washington calls, quote, self-defense. Separately, some progress in the peace process, but no imminent breakthrough. Jim Spellman reports from Washington.
1: Both Iran and the U.S. are still signaling a deal is coming soon, but maybe not as soon as many hope. The sticking points remain the same: status of the Strait of Hormuz, sanctions relief, and the issue of Iran's nuclear program and enriched uranium stockpiles.
2: No, we have no timetable or deadline for finalizing the framework agreement. Definitely for us, as the Islamic Republic of Iran, the sooner we can reach a conclusion that would secure Iran's national rights and interests, the better. And we won't spare any effort to reach that. At this stage, we will in no way be discussing details of the nuclear issue. The 14-point memorandum of understanding is focused on ending the war. If that happens, over a 60-day period, nuclear-related issues will be discussed.
1: Iran's top negotiators travel to Qatar as negotiations continue over some of the more sensitive issues, including the potential release of frozen Iranian assets. Meantime, here in Washington, the White House says the U.S. and Iran have agreed in principle to a deal to end the war, but that the agreement has not been finalized. Posting on social media Monday, U.S. President Donald

0: thought we might have some news last night, maybe today. I wouldn't read too much into it. It takes a little while to hear back. So we have what I think is a pretty solid thing on the table in terms of their ability to open up the straits, get the straits open, enter into a very real, significant, time-limited negotiation on the nuclear matters.
1: Over the weekend, the White House said a deal would likely need sign-off from Iran's supreme leader, which could take several days. Trump is also demanding numerous Muslim countries sign on to his Abraham Accords. The Abraham Accords are an initiative Trump began in his first term, aiming to normalize relations between Israel and some of its regional neighbors. Over the weekend, Trump told leaders of several predominantly Muslim countries that if a peace deal with Iran comes together, he wants them to sign on to the Abraham Accords, even suggesting on social media that, quote, it should be mandatory. It's not clear how these demands may impact peace negotiations. Jim Spellman, CGTN, Washington.
2: Crude oil futures sank to their lowest levels since mid-April on Monday as talks continue on a potential U.S.-Iran deal. Global benchmark Brent crude slid roughly 7% to $93.42 a barrel, its first close below $100 since late April. West Texas Intermediate also slipped, coming in at $91.75 a barrel. The drop came as prospects of a peace deal lifted equity markets worldwide. Both sides say they've made progress on a memorandum of understanding to end the conflict. And as we mentioned, Wall Street was closed on Monday for Memorial Day, but prediction markets kept running. Now, these platforms let investors bet on everything from elections and geopolitics to interest rates. Supporters call them the future of forecasting. Critics say it is gambling in disguise. Karina Mitchell explains.
3: As platforms like Kalshi and Polymarket take off, I spoke to a new player, SafeBets, to see how it differentiates itself, and also talked about some of the hype surrounding the industry, and what the odds are that regulation could derail it. Take a listen.
4: Prediction platforms, right, there's spaces where people can make these forecasts about future events, anything from sports outcomes to elections, culture, markets, entertainment, or real-world trends. So similar to that, like the Kalshi and the Poly markets of the prediction markets, users on SafeBets can earn, but without putting a single dollar at risk. So this is a different economic architecture entirely, and because SafeBets is not gambling, anti-gambling regulators have no legal basis to restrict it. So in every jurisdiction where Polymarket and Kalshi are blocked, worldwide, SafeBets can operate freely.
3: Minnesota has just become the first state to ban predictive markets, and now the Trump administration is suing because it says federal regulators should be the ones to have oversight over this. How does a legal wrangling back and forth, does it help or hurt the industry in the long run? Because at some point, it sort of forces a national ruling on the topic, right?
4: What this law does when it takes effect is that Polymarket and Kalshi and the prediction markets that are under scrutiny, they have to exit the state or face criminal prosecution. And this is the most significant regulatory development in this industry's history. When we look at a model like SafeBets that has been built on an entirely different economic architecture, we go around this because we're exempt from this law.
3: Now states like Nevada as well, Wisconsin, are also pushing back. What are the odds that more states ban predictive markets by the end of the year?
4: Well, it's tough because this is one of those things that actually has bipartisan lawmaker backing. They're scrutinizing these platforms. They're arguing that these event contracts act as traditional sport books that circumvent state and tribal gambling laws while exposing minors to predatory advertising, never mind, you know, being built on the back of addiction, right? So when you're looking at lawmakers debating who should police this, who should police these fast-growing platforms, you're really looking at the fact that many critics of this think that the CFTC may be ill-equipped to address the integrity in the manipulation of prediction markets. So with this potential for legislation and regulation, overall, lawmakers are signaling an appetite for creating unified federal

0: standards for prediction markets. So the prediction industry is still very much in its first chapter. The legal battles will be fought eventually, but the platforms that survive, they'll be the ones that have found a way to deliver the genuine intellectual value of prediction markets, which is the wisdom of the crowds, the aggregation of that distributed knowledge without the deep social costs of that gambling model. This is the fastest growing financial sector in history that at least we can see.
1: Now, I asked if predictive markets are a fad or if they're here to stay and when saturation may come about. She said it's hard to tell because it is the fastest growing financial sector at the moment. And there's so much potential for more disruption in the market. It could create a whole new sector. Karina Mitchell, CGTN, New York.
2: Our AI in Focus segment is coming up next. A big conversation at this year's Cannes Film Festival, the future of cinema amid the rise of artificial intelligence.
3: A look at new opportunities among the business trends. This is Global Business.

0: Welcome to AI in Focus. Last week saw Wall Street report a slew of mega AI initial public offerings. Let's take a closer look at that wave of blockbuster tech offerings. SpaceX confirmed in a regulatory filing that it is targeting what could be the largest stock market debut in history, with a valuation of $1.75 trillion. And hot on its heels, OpenAI is preparing to file confidentially for a US IPO in the coming weeks, a move that could value the company at up to $1 trillion. And Anthropic has announced its own intention to go public later this year, adding to what is shaping up as a landmark season for tech listings. And for more insight into all these tech IPOs, my colleague Diego Lahi spoke with Ben Narasimhan. He's founder and general partner at Tenacity Venture Capital and starts off by talking about SpaceX.
1: Well, it's the largest IPO in history by an absolute dollar amount, but in terms of percentage of GDP, global GDP, or even percentage of total stock market float, it's pretty much spot on with what Saudi Aramco was. So we have seen this in the past, at least on a percentage basis. The main thing people are paying attention to right now about the filing is the fact that Elon Musk maintains super majority. But that's not a first. Mark Zuckerberg maintained control with Facebook, and there have been others. This has become something that strong founder CEOs have tried to do in Silicon Valley and have often succeeded at for quite a while now. And I will comment that if you look at the best successes of all time, they are all founder-led businesses. So there's a lot of support in Silicon Valley for this level of control because we know that these founders are the ones that take their businesses this far, while hired gun CEOs often cannot.
2: I see. And according to some reports, OpenAI could be filing as soon as in a few actual days. This comes right after Elon Musk. You know, he lost his high-profile lawsuit against OpenAI. What are we expecting here?
1: Well, OpenAI will rush as fast as humanly possible. More specifically, their bankers will drive as hard and as fast as they can to get this out. You know, Elon lost his case. He's threatened to appeal. There's sort of two paths there. One is there's certain specific rules about when things start in terms of the time period he had to sue, and that could be attacked, or he could try to find a co-plaintiff. But net-net, the banker's going to push this out ASAP. They'll get it out before any appeal can happen or certainly come to any conclusion. And it should be a big one. I mean, it could be the second biggest of all time, or it could just be if SpaceX and Saudi Aramco tie on a percentage basis, then it'll come in second, but it could potentially come in third. Still, a lot of people very excited. A lot of people want access to this. Over the last couple of years, if you look at the secondary markets, which have been extremely successful and vibrant, you know, they've all traded in a very small number of names, and there are these three names plus maybe two others. So it's going to be a great time. A lot of excitement.
2: And Ben, another AI giant, it's Anthropic, right? It's to list, it will list publicly. What do we know about that IPO?
1: Well, Anthropic has set an all-time record for fastest growing company of all time. They went to $1 billion in revenue, and this is speed at scale. A billion went to

0: $3 billion, went to $9 billion, and then went to $30 billion in a quarter. The prior numbers were all annualized. Now, on an annualized basis, they went from 9 to 30. That was Q1. They've just basically come out and said they're now at close to $50 billion of annualized revenue. The growth rate here is outrageous, never seen before. And so there has been a lot of excitement. In fact, if you look at the history here, you know, Anthropic has sort of stolen a lot of the thunder of and really seems to have pulled into the lead against OpenAI. When Dario, their CEO, came out and talked about how he was going to deal with the U.S. government, there was a lot of press around that. But the day after was also the first day ever that their Claude product outstripped OpenAI's product in the consumer marketplace. So company is really on a tear.
1: And why are AI giants rushing to list now? What's fueling this boom?
0: Well, look, first of all, AI is a very expensive proposition. You know, the compute power, this is not a sort of lean startup model. You know, years ago, I wrote a story about the birth of what I called the heavy startup. Lean startup is sort of the methodology a lot of people follow around here, inexpensive and fast and everything else. But these companies, it takes a lot of money to run them. You know, the cost of compute, the GPUs. I have a startup called SF Compute, which basically is a marketplace purely to sell GPU capacity going forward because the demand is so crazy. They spent 6 months building supply. It all got sold out in a very short period of time. So there's a lot of need. You know, if you looked at the last quarter, the top three players, the hyperscalers, announced $750 billion of spend to build out AI data centers, and that's not including everybody else. So you're easily looking at $1 trillion of commitments to build out data centers. That's got to get paid for. And, you know, while it's the equity they raise from a public market or the more effective ability to issue debt, because with a public company, your debt's going to become cheaper, more easy to underwrite, and also more easy to maintain over time because you're going to get the public filing. So, you know, a lot of things unlock with a public filing, and these companies are just consuming an enormous amount of cash. It makes absolute sense. I wish more companies would take their companies public instead of hiding behind private fundings and never talking to the world about what they do.
2: But thank you to Ben Narasin. And that's it for this edition of Global Business. But do check out other editions out of Beijing, Washington, Nairobi, and London at these times shown in GMT. I'm Gerald Tan in Washington. Do take care and do stay with us. More news coming right up.
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0: 乘船旅行。深圳至珠海浪高0.9米，多云到阴，非常适宜乘船。
1: Storm is brewing over Havana. On May 20th, Cuba's Independence Day, the U.S. Justice Department indicted former Cuban President Raul Castro 994 on charges of conspiracy to kill U.S. nationals over a fatal drowning of two civilian planes in 1996.On the same day, the U.S. Navy's oldest aircraft carrier, the USS Nimitz, and its strike group entered the Caribbean Sea. Meanwhile, Cuban President Díaz-Canel has claimed the charges are a political maneuver and warned that any U.S. attack would lead to a bloodbath with incalculable consequences. And the island grapples with widespread power outages,fuel shortages and a contracting economy amid a long-standing U.S. embargo. Is the indictment a genuine legal action or the pretext for intervention? As tensions rise, is the plan for a possible military operation in Cuba quietly ramming up? Join us for discussion.
2: Guevara, at the head of the rebels, overthrew an American-supported dictator of the island, Fulgencio Batista. And then the next 3 years, basically, were a remarkable story of how the United States essentially manufactured an enemy for itself. Because anyone who goes back to read Castro's very early speeches from the middle of the 19th to the late 1950s, they'll notice immediately that the Cuban Revolution's hero was not Karl Marx. It was José Martí. It was the leader of Cuban independence against the Spanish Empire. But it was the Eisenhower and Kennedy administrations that really read communism and anti-Americanism into the Castro government in its early stages, when it was still relatively popular, by the way, with the Cuban people. And so this pushed Castro into the arms of the Soviet Union, especially after the failed Bay of Pigs invasion and an attempt to overthrow him in April of 1961. So in many ways, the Cuban Revolution actually looked up to the Americans and sought guidance. Castro often referred to the American Declaration of Independence as one of the inspirations for overthrowing Batista. But then everything went completely off the rails. And once the U.S. imposed full economic blockade, essentially, embargo of Cuba back in 1960 and 61, ever since then, all the way up to today, it's been slowly sort of isolating and strangling the island. And the remarkable thing, by the way, is that a lot of American allies, including Western European states, both back then and even today, have not imposed embargoes with Cuba, have traded with Cuba, but that hasn't stopped the United States from treating it essentially as an outcast of the world community. And that explains a lot about the economic doldrums that Cuba has experienced during this time, but especially today.
1: Well, Ben, recently, you know, Trump claims that Cuba has been, quote, a failing nation. That has been horribly run for many years by Castro. Is there any truth in that statement?
3: It's just propaganda from Trump. If the U.S. truly believed that this is all Cuba's fault, all the fault of the government, why doesn't the U.S. lift the sanctions and the suffocating embargo that the U.S. has imposed on Cuba in violation of international law for more than 60 years now? Every single year at the United Nations General Assembly, virtually all of the countries on Earth vote to call for an end to this illegal U.S. economic embargo against Cuba. The U.S. and Israel are the only countries that consistently vote against the rest of the world. This is clearly an unpopular policy around the world. And yet, the U.S., which is such a large country, 340 million people, one of the most powerful countries on Earth, is trying to suffocate a small island nation of roughly 10 million people and threatening not only sanctions on Cuba, but secondary sanctions against foreign companies and countries that want to do commerce, that want to trade with Cuba, which makes it very difficult for this small island to trade. Insurance companies don't want to go anywhere near Cuba. The U.S. has laws like the Jones Act that restrict access to U.S. ports if ships also go to Cuba. So the U.S. has suffocated this country, and this is not a new policy, but Trump has taken it to a whole new level, where Trump not only imposed more and more sanctions, but he has now imposed an oil blockade against Cuba, trying to suffocate the country, denying the country energy, causing blackouts.

0: There have been many reports of people dying, totally preventable deaths in hospitals because medical facilities in Cuba do not have the medicine and the equipment and the electricity they need to treat people. So this is, you know, Trump trying to blame the victim for the very policies that the United States is intentionally trying to cause. And one final note here I'll say is that if you go back and look at declassified documents from the U.S. State Department, there's a famous cable from the State Department in 1960 in which two top U.S. State Department officials were discussing what they would do with Cuba. They acknowledged that the Cuban Revolution was popular, and then the President Fidel Castro, who's of course been dead for a decade now, and Trump's still talking about Castro. But anyway, back in this 1960 cable, the State Department concluded that the only way to destabilize the government would be to cause, this is a quote, economic dissatisfaction and hardship. And then they said that the sanctions that they were going to impose, the goal was, quote, hunger, desperation, and overthrow of government. That is the exact quote from the U.S. State Department. So we know that the goal of the U.S. is to cause people to be hungry. It's to cause people to suffer to try to overthrow the independent government of Cuba.
1: Mm. Well, Jose, you are from Brazil. Share with us, what's the regional response from Latin American countries when they see what the U.S. has been doing, in particular recently, tightening control, basically cutting off every contact with the island nation?
2: Well, first of all, most of Latin Americans along history has supported Cuba. And they see the abuse of U.S. as a practice that being extending in a very unreasonable way. As a liberal country as U.S. is, they should challenge Cuba in their own game, in a free market, in an open society. When they restrict the economy as they do, they push the people to starvation. Think about it, 60 years is the time of this struggle. Nobody can live a whole life. Most of the generation right now, people with 66 years old, they have never felt what is a country without embargo. So most of Latin Americans felt for this, but there is a shade of fear that came after the attack to Venezuela. A lot of nations are scared about what is to extend and what is coming beyond the horizon coming from the north. So we are trying to get together. President Lula has been calling the international community to get together to work for the multilateral organizations and power for countries to come together and bring democracy to the center of the game and dispute things on the fair way, the way that we all can really see a society prosper. A society cannot prosper based on struggle fail. They gotta be given the chance to show their best, to show what they can really produce, not in a very abusive way, which is a common thing. U.S. has been practicing the
3: administration late 2025, in which it clearly states that America is going to have to secure the Western Hemisphere, both in terms of political and economic interests. And it very specifically mentions that it wants no hemispheric threats in this region. So in a month of time, we saw that under the Trump administration, the U.S. government hijacked and took hostage the president of Venezuela. To this day, the case has not been resolved and the Trump administration has not received any punishment for this illegal action. And then I think Trump administration, especially President Trump himself, his rationality of making presidential decisions was then hijacked by the Israeli government, and America got into the war in Iran. And I think it had a miscalculation of what was going to happen in Iran. And now American army is being trapped in the Gulf. So I think originally the Trump administration would start a war in Cuba by playing the same script as was played out in Venezuela. But now that the war is going on in the Gulf, I think the government sent a delegation, mid-level delegation to Cuba to sort of suspend the situation a little bit so that the war in Gulf can continue. But once the war is over, I would not be surprised that the American government is going to have more hostile actions and aggressive actions in Cuba.
1: Well, Ben, earlier, as we mentioned, also picking up what James Wong has said there,

0: U.S. President Donald Trump, has issued a threat that Cuba would be Washington's next target following attacks on Venezuela and Iran, saying that the U.S. may stop by Cuba after the Iran conflict is finished. He also warned that a new dawn is coming for Cuba after 70 years in waiting. What kind of a new dawn is there? And is he serious in terms of a military threat against Cuba here?
1: Well, it's not a dawn, it's a dusk, or it's a blackout, because we've seen that the U.S. has been causing blackouts in Cuba with this oil blockade. I mean, this is absolutely outrageous. This is a threat of war against a small island nation that has done nothing to hurt the United States. I mean, of course, the war against Iran is also totally illegal and unjustified, but it's even crazier with the threats against Cuba. Trump cannot use the canard of supposed...nuclear weapons, which of course he's trying to use to justify this illegal war in Iran. Cuba does not pose a threat in any way. So what Trump is doing here is trying to impose U.S. hegemony in the Western Hemisphere. It is an explicitly colonial idea that goes back to this Donroe Doctrine

0: must be respected. And this is why so many people around the world are condemning these U.S. threats against Cuba. One other quick note that I'll add here is, of course, another name that we should talk about is Marco Rubio, who is not only the Secretary of State, but also the National Security Advisor in the Trump administration. He's only the second person in U.S. history to simultaneously hold both positions after Henry Kissinger. Rubio has been smart in the sense that he hasn't been in the media much because he understands that Trump wants everything to be about him. But quietly behind the scenes, Rubio has been helping to oversee a lot of these policies. And Rubio has dedicated his entire political career to regime change in Cuba. It is his personal obsession. So when Trump says that they're threatening to attack Cuba, that is a very real threat. USA Today published internal communications from the Pentagon showing that the US military is making preparations for a potential attack. The entire world should be speaking out against this. This is an absolute outrage. These are colonial policies that violate the fundamental concepts of sovereignty that that international law as a whole is based on.
1: Well, Anton, you know, if you look back a little bit, like during the time of Obama administration, there is, I would say, was a change of policy, sort of, you know, from isolation to, let's say, engagement. You know, in his words, his argument is like, you know, sanctions, isolation failed. We need to change the approach, maybe contact, you know, openness, gradual opening or influence will some, you know, produce a desired result. Maybe basically, but the goal is the same, regime change, right?
2: Well, it's always goal with the United States. So the question is, how is it going to be brought about? I have to agree with Ben that there is a very serious possibility of military action against Cuba. If I were Cuban, I would be preparing for it as if it were a certainty. For me, the only question is the sequencing in relation to what's going on in Iran, because the two operations, in my opinion, are directly related to each other. Mm-hmm. I think that the initial plan, of course, for Iran was that this was going to be a weekend-long operation and very late February, started on Friday over by Monday with the markets reopening with glee. But that didn't work out. I think the original plan was then to move on to Cuba. But now that the Iranian venture has completely failed, and not only failed to produce regime change, but plunged the world into what is becoming an increasingly serious economic crisis, this does not mean that the midterm elections are going to be canceled. They're still there. And if Iran isn't solved, I think that the chances of a Cuban military operation being undertaken sometime this summer or very early next fall is very real, because the Trump administration is going to want to show some success behind its foreign policy. And with the Iran thing going to pieces, Cuba is going to be the next best thing. Now, I'm not sure whether that's going to work, but I think that that is exactly what they are going to try. And Marco Rubio, of course, is, I agree with Ben again, a central figure in this. Mm-hmm. Not only is he of Cuban background, but he has made it a centerpiece of his career to get rid of the communists on Cuba. And for Trump, of course, this is an important voting demographic down in South Florida, especially. And with the election looking like it's going to go in favor of the Democrats, he is going to grasp at every straw he can.
1: Jose, share with us, you know, we like, you know, what Cuba is doing to prepare for, say, an open military invasion from the U.S., aggression from the U.S., in terms of, like, you know, military preparedness.
3: Well, what we can see so far is like Cubans are following what their principles like teach them. When we hear like Jose Martí, he used to say, no people can be free if they don't govern themselves. So they're often doing movements to show that they're together, that they're united to defend their homeland, and that they're gonna keep resisting. Without energy security, food security get like also in danger. So a lot of like Latin American countries are sending support and trying to support them. Russia is also in this sense, Mexico, Brazil, and so many other nations. So what we see here is just like US trying to put down the hope. During the 60s and 70s, as I said, Cuba used to be a symbol of resistance because it was the only country in the whole Latin America that didn't suffer any influence. Mm-hmm. So putting down them right now is a way to shut us down and to cut our hope and

0: That's what we see there. They're trying to keep the moral high, keep the youth acting. They're doing parades like quite often in their streets. So I think we can see Cuba showing to the world that sovereignty is not something that you gain for free. You got to fight for it. You got to struggle for it.
1: Professor Wong, like maybe as I said, you know, Cuba is a symbol of resistance against, let's say, imperialism. It's a small island, somehow under pressure for decades, but they're still there. So what the government is doing, you know, economically, I would say psychologically, even militarily, politically, I mean, you got to be prepared, you know, seeing what happened to Iran, what happened to Venezuela, right?
2: Yeah, well, I think Cuba has been preparing this to come for a long time. However, you know, their options are very much limited, and because of the decades-long embargo by the United States, and Cuba is left with very limited options when it comes to having trade relations and especially investment opportunities. And I have to mention that the Cuban economy is pretty much state-dominated, which is not best in terms of boosting efficiency. So investment environment is certainly not the best in Cuba, but still external pressure from the U.S. has played a very critical role in pretty much strangling the Cuban economy. Now, with the secondary sanctions imposed by the U.S. in late January this year, I think it makes even harder for the existing partners of Cuba, including Russia, China, Mexico, Venezuela, and other Latin American countries to offer any sort of support, because anything that could possibly happen to help the Cuban economy can be regarded by the U.S. as violating the sanction rules. So definitely the Cuban economy is suffering a great deal. But politically, Cuban has got a lot of political support from countries like China, Russia, Iran, as well as Latin American countries, all of which are not quite happy with what's going on in today's geopolitical world, where the United States certainly is flexing its muscle just to showcase to the rest of the world that it can do whatever it wants to maintain its so-called national security. Remember, this January, Trump administration invoked the International Emergency Economic Powers Act to claim that Cuba is posing a threat to national security and foreign policy of the United States. For no reason whatsoever is Cuba creating such a threat to national security of the United States of America. So you can tell that American foreign policy is really going toward the imperialist, if not colonialist, tradition. And so we got to be very, very alarmed by what the United States

0: for the U.S. and Israel, and 12 abstentions, 165 votes in favor. The entire world is against the U.S., but somehow they continue to aim to maintain this embargo against Cuba, you know, regardless of respecting their sovereignty, territorial integrity, let's say here. So this is like a new world. I mean, what about, you know, does UN resolution, does the UN means anything to the U.S., to Washington here?
1: Well, unfortunately, we've seen an increasing unilateralism coming from Washington. This is not new, but Trump, as with so many of these trends, has accelerated it. So, for instance, the Trump administration recently withdrew the U.S. from 60 international organizations, including most U.N. bodies, the U.N. Human Rights Council, UNICEF, you know, the World Health Organization. Basically, the only bodies the U.S. still participates in are the General Assembly and the Security Council, and that's, of course, because the U.S. has veto power. The U.S. still participates in are the General Assembly and the Security Council, and that's, of course, because the U.S. has veto power and the Security Council. And the U.S. has abused that veto power, for instance, when it comes to the genocide in Gaza. Both the Biden and Trump administrations have vetoed many resolutions calling for the end of that war, similarly with the war against Iran. And when it comes to Cuba, it's the same story. Now, of course, the General Assembly does not have the same authority that the Security Council has. So these resolutions, although they're important diplomatically and politically, they're not legally enforceable in the way that Security Council resolutions are. But this last vote that was held in late 2025 is quite symbolic because, as you mentioned, this was the 33rd time where basically all countries voted for this resolution calling for an end to the illegal U.S. embargo against Cuba. Now, what's noteworthy about this past vote was Marco Rubio's State Department spent weeks lobbying countries, blackmailing countries. This was reported by multiple U.S. media outlets. And the U.S. was still not successful. It only got around a dozen countries to abstain, and almost no one joined the U.S. in actually voting against the resolution. And if you look in previous years, it's pretty much always just the U.S. and Israel against the rest of the world. It demonstrates how on many of these issues, Washington is in fact very much isolated internationally. It likes to talk about the so-called rules-based international order, yet the U.S. constantly violates those rules when it considers it politically convenient. So this is why I think it's so important to see Global South-led organizations like, for instance, the Group of Friends in Defense of the UN Charter, of which China and Cuba and several other important, several dozen Global South countries are members. They have emphasized the importance of defending the fundamental principles of the UN Charter, and in particular, sovereignty. We cannot have international law without respect for sovereignty. Otherwise, we simply have the law of the jungle. Might makes right. And I'm very concerned that what we've seen in Washington, again, not just under Trump for decades, going back to the Iraq War and many invasions, but Trump has really accelerated this dangerous move toward the law of the jungle. And that is only going to lead to more conflict and more violence and more instability.
0: With that, we come to the end of today's discussion. Many thanks to our guests. I'm Xu Qianzhuo. Thanks for being with us. See you next time.
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4: There are more than 1 million marine species known to man. 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I am Huang Rei, your host on Voice of the South China Sea. No one is an island. 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
1: 让不同的人听见彼此。
2: Now the news. I'm Tian Yu. Chinese President Xi Jinping has called on China and Serbia to elevate the comprehensive strategic partnership to a higher level. He made the remarks during talks with his Serbian counterpart Aleksandar Vučić in Beijing. Vučić is on a state visit to China from Sunday to Thursday. President Xi called for expanded bilateral cooperation in emerging sectors such as artificial intelligence, the digital economy, green energy, and advanced manufacturing.China and Pakistan have issued a joint statement reaffirming friendship and mutual support as Pakistani Prime Minister Shehbaz Sharif wraps up an official visit. The two sides agreed to maintain close communication on international and regional affairs. They also agreed to facilitate the high-quality development of the 2.0 version of the China-Pakistan Economic Corridor. The two countries will also work together to tap cooperation potential in areas such as trade, energy, the digital economy, and innovation.Russia says it has told the United States it is carrying out systemic strikes on military-related facilities in Kyiv. Moscow says the strikes are in response to Ukrainian attacks against civilians and civilian infrastructure on Russian territory. Russia has also urged the U.S. and other diplomatic missions to evacuate staff and citizens from the Ukrainian capital.The U.S. military says it carried out strikes on missile launch sites and mine-laying boats in southern Iran on Monday, describing the operation as self-defense during an ongoing ceasefire. According to U.S. Central Command, the strikes targeted missile positions and two vessels linked to Iran's Islamic Revolutionary Guard Corps near the port city of Bandar Abbas. A U.S. military spokesperson said the action was taken after Iranian boats were seen laying mines in the Strait of Hormuz and a missile site threatened U.S. warplanes. Iranian media

0: boats attempting to emplace mines. Some other details we have: Iranian troops suspected killed in the actions here. Two IRGC boats, apparently, which were allegedly setting mines, were quote unquote eliminated. A surface-to-air missile site in Bandar Abbas, which is the site of a major naval air base for Iran, that was struck. So those were the two actions that were taken by U.S. forces.
1: The U.S. Department of Justice reportedly says Saturday's shooting near the White House may have been an attempted assassination of President Donald Trump. This comes as the Trump administration seeks to overturn a court order blocking construction of a proposed White House ballroom. The Secret Service says officers shot and killed an armed man who opened fire at a security checkpoint on Saturday evening. A bystander was also injured. The Japanese government is set to draw up a supplementary budget of more than 3 trillion yen, or around $19 billion, for fiscal 2026 to cushion the impact of rising energy prices. Prime Minister Sanae Takaichi said the government will also tap 500 billion yen from reserve funds to help households cover utility bills during peak summer months from July through September. The announcement came amid growing calls from ruling and opposition parties for measures to ease the impact of soaring crude oil prices following the escalation of the Middle East conflict. Chinese authorities have issued an additional 160 million yuan, or about 22.2 million US dollars, in natural disaster relief funds to support several rain-hit provinces and regions. More than a dozen counties in Jiangxi province have experienced heavy to extremely heavy downpours. In Wuyuan County, water levels along the Rao River have risen above the warning line. Cumulative rainfall exceeded 370 millimeters in Anlu, Hubei province, leading to severe urban flooding. Chongqing in southwest China has issued its first top-level red alert for geological disasters of the year. Heavy rainfall has triggered natural disasters in Yongchuan district, resulting in at least 9 deaths. And that's the news. I'm Ken.
2: From epic tales of mystery and magic to accounts of battle and empire, from the verses of ancient poets,
3: 关关雎鸠，在河之洲,
2: to the masterpieces of our times, A Light on Literature brings to life China's literary heritage and a look at the world in a new light.
4: Hi, I'm Huang Rui. On today's A Light on Literature, we continue by presenting the book, The Spirit of the Chinese People, written by Gu Hongmin, a Malaysian Chinese scholar of the late Qing Dynasty. First published in 1915, Gu wrote in the preface that the object of the book was an attempt to interpret the spirit of the real Chinese people and show the value of the Chinese civilization. Gu's opinions were personal and confined to a certain period in history. Yet, it offers an interesting viewpoint and reference for its readers to consider and to understand the impact of Confucianism on the Chinese and their culture. In our last episode, the author wrote that the wonderful peculiarity of the Chinese people as a race is that they are able to live the life of a child in their heart. And that is the secret of perpetual youth. Today, Manly narrates The Spirit of the Chinese People, Part 2, in which Gu talks about the impact of Confucianism on the Chinese. Enjoy.
5: The real Chinaman we see now is a man who lives the life of a man of adult reason with the heart of a child. The Chinese spirit, therefore, is a spirit of perpetual youth, the spirit of national immortality. Now, what is the secret of this national immortality in the Chinese people? You will remember that in the beginning of this discussion, I said, what gives to the Chinese type of humanity, to the real Chinaman, His inexpressible gentleness

sadness is the possession of what I called sympathetic or true human intelligence. This true human intelligence, I said, is the product of a combination of two things, sympathy and intelligence. It is a working together in harmony of the heart and head. In short, it is a happy union of soul with the intellect. Now, if the spirit of the Chinese people is

The spirit of national immortality, the secret of this immortality is the happy union of soul with intellect. You will now ask me, where and how did the Chinese people get this secret of national immortality, this happy union of soul with intellect, which has enabled them as a race and nation to live a life of perpetual youth? The answer, of course, is that they got it from their civilization. Now, you would not expect me to give you a lecture on Chinese civilization within the time at my disposal, but I will try to tell you something of the Chinese civilization which has a beating on our present subject of discussion. Let me first of all tell you that there is, it seems to me, one great fundamental difference between the Chinese civilization and the civilization of modern Europe. Here, let me quote an admirable saying of a famous living art critic, Mr.

It is, as Mr. Berenson says of European art, a battlefield for divided interests, a continuous warfare for the divided interests of science and art on the one hand, and of religion and philosophy on the other. In fact, a terrible battlefield where the head and the heart, the soul and the intellect, come into constant conflict. In the Chinese civilization, at least for the last 2,400 years, there's no such conflict. That, I say, is the one great fundamental difference between the Chinese civilization and that of modern Europe. In other words, what I want to say is that in modern Europe, the people have a religion which satisfies their heart, but not their head, and a philosophy which satisfies their head, but not their heart. Now, let us look at China. Some people say that the Chinese have no religion. It is certainly true that in China, even the mass of the people do not take seriously to religion. I mean religion in the European sense of the word. The temples, rites, and ceremonies of Taoism and Buddhism in China are more objects of recreation than of edification. They touch the aesthetic sense, so to speak, of the Chinese people, rather than their moral or religious sense. In fact, they appeal more to their imagination than to their heart or soul. But instead of saying that the Chinese have no religion, it is perhaps more correct to say that the Chinese do not want, do not feel the need of religion. The truth of the matter is, the reason why the Chinese people do not feel the need of religion is because they have, in Confucianism, a system of philosophy and ethics, a synthesis of human society and civilization, which can take the place of religion. People say that Confucianism is not a religion. It is perfectly true that Confucianism is not a religion in the ordinary European sense of the word. But then I say, the greatness of Confucianism lies even in this, that it is not a religion. In fact, the greatness of and find out the reason why mankind, why men feel the need of religion. Mankind, it seems to me, feel the need of religion for the same reason that they feel the need of science, of art, and of philosophy. The reason is because man is a being who has a soul. Now, let us take science, I mean physical science. What is the reason which makes men take up the study of science? Most people now think that men do so because they want to have railways and aeroplanes. Men like the present progressive Chinamen, who take up the study of science because they want railways and aeroplanes, will never get science. The true men of science in Europe in the past, who have worked for the advancement of science and brought about the possibility of building railways and aeroplanes, did not think at all of railways and aeroplanes. What impelled those true men of science in Europe and what made them succeed in their work for the advancement of science was because they felt in their souls the need of understanding the awful mystery of the wonderful universe in which we live. Thus, mankind, I say, feel the need of religion for the same reason that they feel the need of science, art, and philosophy. And the reason is because man is a being who has a soul, and because the soul in him, which looks into the past and future as well as the present, not like animals, which live only in the present, feels the need of understanding the mystery of this universe in which they live. Until men understand something of the nature, law, purpose, and aim of the thing,

and uncertainty of everything. In fact, as an English poet says, the burden of the mystery of the universe weighs upon them. Therefore, mankind want science, art, and philosophy for the same reason that they want religion to lighten for them. The burden of the mystery, the heavy and the weary weight of all this unintelligible world. Art and poetry enable the artist and poet to see beauty and order in the universe, and that lightens for them the burden of this mystery. Therefore, poets like Goethe, who says, "He who has art has religion," do not feel the need of religion. Philosophy also enables the philosophers to see method and order in the universe, and that lightens for them the burden of this mystery. Therefore, philosophers like Spinoza, for whom it has been said the crown of the intellectual life is a transport, as for the saint, the crown of the religious life is a transport, do not feel the need of religion. Lastly, science also enables the scientific man to see law and order in the universe, and that lightens for them the burden of this mystery. Therefore, scientific men like Darwin and Professor Haeckel do not feel the need of religion. But for the mass of mankind who are not poets, artists, philosophers, or men of science, for the mass of mankind whose lives are full of hardships and who are exposed every moment to the shock of accident from the threatening forces of nature and the cruel, merciless passions of their fellow men, what is it that can lighten for them the burden of the mystery of all this unintelligible world? It is religion. But how does religion lighten for the mass of mankind the burden of this mystery? Religion, I say, lightens this burden by giving the mass of mankind a sense of security and a sense of permanence. In presence of the threatening forces of nature and the cruel, merciless passions of their fellow men and the mystery and terror which these inspire, religion gives to the mass of mankind a refuge in which they can find a sense of security. And that refuge is a belief in some supernatural being or beings who have absolute power.

0: gives to the mass of mankind also a refuge in which they can find a sense of permanence. And that refuge is the belief in a future life. In this way, I say, religion lightens for the mass of mankind who are not poets, artists, philosophers, or scientific men the burden of the mystery of all this unintelligible world by giving them a sense of security and a sense of permanence in their existence. Christ said, "Peace I give unto you, peace which the world cannot give, and which the world cannot take away from you." This is what I mean when I say that religion gives to the mass of mankind a sense of security and a sense of permanence. Therefore, unless you can find something which can give to the mass of mankind the same peace, the same sense of security and of permanence which religion affords them, the mass of mankind will always feel the need of religion. But I said, Confucianism, without being a religion, can take the place of religion. Therefore, there must be something in Confucianism which can give to the mass of mankind the same sense of security and permanence which religion affords them.
1: Hello, I'm Huang Rui. Welcome to A Light on Literature, a presentation of timeless works from Chinese literature. Today's narration by Man Lin is The Spirit of the Chinese People, a book written by Malaysian Chinese scholar Gu Hongming. This essay collection is considered to be the first work in modern China to introduce Chinese people to Westerners.
0: Let us now find out what this something is in Confucianism, which can give the same sense of security and sense of permanence that religion gives. I have often been asked to say what Confucius has done for the Chinese nation. Now, I can tell you of many things which I think Confucius has accomplished for the Chinese people. But as today I have not the time, I will only here try to tell you of one principal and most important thing which Confucius has done for the Chinese nation, the one thing he did in his life by which Confucius himself said men in after ages would know him, would know what he had done for them. When I have explained to you this one principal thing, you will then understand what that something is in Confucianism.

to be expanded and reconstructed. This great change necessarily brought with it not only confusion in the affairs of the world, but also confusion in men's minds. I have said that in the Chinese civilization of the last 2,500 years, there is no conflict between the heart and the head. But I must now tell you that in the period of expansion in which Confucius lived, there was also in China, as now in Europe, a fearful conflict between the heart and the head. The Chinese people in Confucius' time found themselves with an immense system of institutions, established facts, accredited dogmas, customs, laws, in fact, an immense system of society and civilization which had come down to them from their venerated ancestors. In this system, their life had to be carried forward, yet they began to feel, they had a sense that this system was not of their creation, that it by no means corresponded with the wants of their actual life, that for them it was customary, not rational. Now, the awakening of this sense in the Chinese

0: satisfy their head. Hence arose, as I said, this conflict between the heart and the head in China 2,500 years ago, as we see it now in Europe. This conflict of the heart and head in the new order of society and civilization, which men tried to reconstruct, made the Chinese people feel dissatisfied with all civilization. And in the agony and despair which this dissatisfaction produced, the Chinese people wanted to pull down and destroy all civilization. Men like Lao Tzu, then in China, as men like Tolstoy in Europe today, seeing the misery and suffering resulting from the conflict between the heart and the head, thought they saw something radically wrong in the very nature and constitution of society and civilization. Lao Tzu and Chuang Tzu, the most brilliant of Lao Tzu's disciples, told the Chinese people to throw away all civilization. Lao Tzu said to the people of China, "Leave all that you have and follow me. Follow me to the mountains, to the hermit's cell in the mountains, there to live a true life, a life of the heart, a life of immortality." But Confucius, who also saw the suffering and misery of the then state of society and civilization, thought he recognized that the evil was not in the nature and constitution of society and civilization, but in the wrong track which society and civilization had taken, in the wrong basis which men had taken for the foundation of society and civilization. Confucius told the Chinese people not to throw away their civilization. Confucius told them that in a true society and true civilization, in a society and civilization with a true basis, men also could live a true life, a life of the heart. In fact, Confucius tried hard all his life to put society and civilization on the right track, to give it a true basis, and thus prevented the destruction of civilization. But in the last days of his life, when Confucius saw that he could not prevent the destruction of the Chinese civilization, what did he do? Well, as an architect who sees his house on fire, burning and falling over his head, and is convinced that he cannot possibly save the building, knows that the only thing for him to do is to save the drawings and plans of the building so that it may afterwards be built again. So Confucius, seeing the inevitable destruction of the building of the Chinese civilization, which he could not prevent, thought he would save the drawings and plans, and he accordingly saved the drawings and plans of the Chinese civilization, which are now preserved in the Old Testament of the Chinese Bible, the five canonical books known as the Wu Qing, the five canons. That, I say, was a great service which Confucius has done for the Chinese nation. He saved the drawings and plans of their civilization for them. Confucius, I say, when he saved the drawings and plans of the Chinese civilization, did a great service for the Chinese nation. But that is not the principle, the greatest service which Confucius has done for the Chinese nation. The greatest service he did was that in saving the drawings and plans of their civilization, he made a new synthesis, a new interpretation of the plans of that civilization. And in that new synthesis, he gave the Chinese people the true idea of a state, a true, rational, permanent, absolute basis of a state.
1: And that was the second part of The Spirit of the Chinese People, written by Gu Hongmin and narrated by Man Lin. Join us next time on A Light on Literature for Part 3 of The Spirit of the Chinese People, in which we continue to explore the impact of Confucianism.

0: Some say Chinese is one of the most difficult languages in the world, and learning it is almost impossible.
1: So learning Chinese, the most difficult thing.
2: 非常非常非常非常非常难.
3: So I'm sort of tone deaf. I can't really hear them.
4: I think the cultural mindset is the biggest complication for
1: the grammar.
5: 知吃思诗都还难.
6: It's just complicated. So much.
0: Only because you're not learning it in the right way.Why not try Takeaway Chinese, where you can take some Chinese away and experience progress day by day. Takeaway Chinese, we will promise you a difference.
7: Welcome to Takeaway Chinese. I'm Yao Honglin. Joining me today, the athletic and artsy Tony Reid. Hi, Tony.
8: I love this title that you give me every show.
7: Have to give you a title, and actually,
8: I gotta come up with one for you.
7: And actually, there is a reason for me to, let's say, stress that title for you again. I'm gonna ask you, if you have to choose between athletic and artsy, which one are you choosing? Which one do you prefer?
8: Well, I think it sounds a bit funny for anyone to refer to themselves as athletic or artsy. So, but I guess the least weird would be athletic.
7: You've given a very comprehensive explanation about why you're choosing.
8: And I think I would refer to you as the lovely and patient Honglin.
7: Thank you. But if I have to choose one, I would choose lovely. Yeah, lovely is better. And we're talking about choosing because sometimes in life you have to make a decision and it's not always easy. Do you know how to say choice in Chinese?
8: Oh, man, this is something I should know. I feel like I knew this, but I forgot again.
7: 选择.
8: 选择.
7: You want to say 选择.
8: 选择.
7: Yes. So 选 carries the meaning of select, pick the good one. And 择 is also selecting, picking, finding the good one. So make decision.
8: Okay.
7: All right. So for our dear listeners, if you're interested in Chinese culture and you want to get to grips with the Chinese language, then this is the show for you. Stop choosing or trying to find out the best one. This is the best one. We're saving you the time for making a decision here. So stick with us for 30 minutes and you soon see the rewards. And for more fun Chinese learning, follow our Facebook page, CRI Learn Chinese, to watch many fun videos and live streams. But now, let's provide you with some free Chinese for today.

take away. 你觉得这两款手机哪个好？

0: But I think this can also be a conversation between two friends. They're discussing which one's better, which... They're not really good at decision making, either of them. So let's get into the conversation, shall we?
1: All right, let's do it.
0: For the first sentence, 你觉得这两款手机哪个更好？
1: So this is, which of these two mobile phones do you think is better?、
0: Mm-hmm.
1: Yeah. So, 你觉得, this is you think.
0: You think.
1: Right? 这, this is this.
0: This.
1: So these. 两款手机. So、uh-huh. this is two handphones, right?
0: Two types of handphones.、Mm. So here, the measure word actually matters. Because if you say 一部手机, that is one cell phone.Of course, we know in the Chinese language, there's no way you just put the number directly with the noun. You need a measure word, a quantity word. And the quantity word, for example, 一部,部 would be one, one cell phone. You can also say 一部电话, one telephone. So、mm-hmm. that is just one of this thing. But 款 carries the meaning of 款式, that's type.Or style. So this style of phone, this type of phone, this version of the phone. So it's talking about the entire version of it. So 款 actually matters. So 这两款手机, these two versions of phones, which one's better?
1: And then 更好 is better?
0: 更好 is better.
1: Okay.
0: So we know 更 is greater level of something.
1: Mm-hmm.
0: So 更好 would be better. 更多 more. And then 这款颜值很高。拍照也漂亮。
1: So this one is good looking and, well, or pretty, and it excels in picture taking.
0: Yep.
1: Yeah. So, 这款, so this type,
0: Yanzhi,
1: and then this is like appearance or the way it looks.
0: Yes. So, Yan literally is your face.And 值 carries the meaning of a score, of a number.
1: Oh, wow.
0: So the face number
1: face
0: would
1: score.
0: Be the
1: Can
0: looking.
1: We use this for
0: 值 carries the meaning of a score, of a number.
1: Oh, wow.
0: So the face number
1: face
0: would
1: score.
0: Be the
1: Can
0: looking.
1: Can we use this for people or what?
0: Yes, we use it for people in a funny, joking way.
1: Okay.
0: So 颜值很高 is talking about this looks good. It's a pretty phone.
1: Okay.、
0: Mm-hmm.
1: And then 很高 is obviously very...
0: high.

0: Okay, so here, literally, 拍照也漂亮 It's like picture taking also pretty. It is self-implied. I mean the... It is self-implied. I mean the structure or the grammar here sounds a little bit iffy, but actually people can understand it. It's talking about it can take good pictures. So, 拍照也漂亮 And...但这款处理速度更快，应用程序也更多。
1: So this says, but this one is faster. Mm-hmm. It has more apps. Yeah.
0: Yep.
1: So we have 但 which here is a but, right?
0: Yep. You can also say 但是
1: Yeah, that's what
0: the longer version.
1: Right, right.
0: Yeah, but 但 works.
1: Okay, cool. 只宽 So this a style again, right?
0: Yep.
1: And then 处理 so 处理 is like, it's kind of interesting, like work through or process? Or?
0: Yes, 处理 would be process. We're kind of like deal with. So 我不会处理这个工作 I cannot deal with this specific task.、
1: Mm-hmm.
0: Or you can say, 你要先处理一下 you have to process it first.
1: Okay.
0: So 处理I know it's a little bit ambiguous because actually if you hear it in a Chinese sentence, most often you would translate it into something in English depending on its correlation.
1: Okay.
0: So again, high context language, but All right. can understand 处理 as process first.
1: Okay, so we have 但只宽 so again, but...this style,、uh-huh. and then we have 处理速度 So this is、
0: yes.
1: like the、processing speed,、
0: uh-huh.
1: 处理速度、更快 So again, we have the 更 word again,、
0: yeah.
1: so it's faster.
0: Faster, so、
1: uh-huh.
0: I think in the Chinese language, if you say 这个手机更快 this phone faster, people also understand.
1: Okay,、
0: mm-hmm.
1: cool. 应用程序
0: Yeah, 应用程序
1: 程序
0: Yep, perfect.
1: All right, so this is, this is a big word, application.
0: Application.
1: So like apps on
0: yes.
1: your phone?
0: Yeah, so 应用 is to imply or to implement. 程序 is actually a program. So putting together 应用程序 application. But you've been to China long enough. Do you know how people actually say it in daily language?
1: And nobody says apps. They say APP.
0: They say APP.
1: All the time. And I'm like, and I correct them. I'm like, apps. APP, apps.
0: And if this is actually happening in daily life, probably people would say, 这款的处理速度更快 APP 也更多。They would actually use it in a Chinese conversation. So if you find 应用程序 too complicated,
1: right.
0: APP works.
1: Okay. That sounds bad. I don't like to say it in English, but in Chinese, it sounds a lot better than 应用程序. So yeah, I'll say APP.
0: Yeah, okay. APP 也更多.
1: 应, 也更多. So uh-huh. 也 is also, and then 多, many.And then with the 更 in front of it, it's the comparative, so maybe it's more.
0: Yes.、Okay. So, 应用程序更多 it's like saying compared to the previous version, this phone has more apps.、
1: Okay.
0: Uh-huh. And then, 各有利弊难分伯仲
1: So this is,、each has its own advantages and disadvantages. It's hard to choose.
0: Yes. These are two Chinese idioms. I think they are very useful because it's basically saying it's hard to choose in different ways. And if you remember one, in certain occasions, when they're, you know, some people finding it difficult to make a decision, they're suffering from decidophobia, you can use this to describe their...Well, let's say they're...
1: Brain fog.
0: yes. 各有利弊。各 carries the meaning of each. 有 would be have. 利 is the pros. And 弊 is the cons.、Mm. 利弊 together, pros and cons. So 各有利弊 suggests that each item has its pros and cons. So there's no a real better one. Whereas 难分伯仲。难 is hard to...

0: can tell which is better. 难分伯仲。
1: Very useful.
0: Yes, and for the last sentence, 我就是选择恐惧才问你的，结果问了也白问。
1: So this is, I asked you because I have decidophobia, which is kind of a new word here. But it turns out that asking you wasn't very helpful. So you're useless.
0: Yes.
1: So, 我就是、So I think 就 here is
0: 就是 it's a little bit like just.
1: Okay.
0: Just because I am this.
1: Okay.
0: Mm-hmm.
1: So, and then 选择
0: Yeah.选择 You know this one.
1: I know this one.I think this is the word that we just discovered. 选择恐惧 right?
0: Yes.
1: So this is the decidophobia or indecision.
0: Indecision.
1: Yes.
0: Oh, actually, 选择 is making a decision or a choice、
1: mm-hmm.
0: or to choose. 选择 in itself is supposed to be choose. And 恐惧 is afraid of.
1: Afraid of
0: making choices would be decidophobia in this case, indecision, 选择恐惧。
1: 猜问你的 So I know 问你 means ask you.
0: Yep.
1: But 猜 here, is, what does that mean?
0: You can put it together with 就是猜 So it is exactly this that leads me to do that.It is just that I do not know how to figure this problem that I ask you. So 就是才我就是不会才问你 And then we have 结果问了也白问
1: 结果 So as a result 问了、a question? Because a 问 is question, right?
0: 问 is question or ask And 问了 is asked
1: Okay, and so yeah, also
0: Still or also
1: And then 白问 So again, we have、Asked again with the one and then by here. This is nothing?
0: Yes. So by
1: nothing
0: is...
1: ask.
0: So 问了也白问 means I asked, but it's like I haven't asked. I ask

0: All right, then let's try the conversation.
1: Okay, let's do it. 你觉得这两款手机哪个更好？
0: 这款颜值很高，拍照也漂亮，但这款处理速度更快，应用程序也更多，各有利弊，难分伯仲。
1: 我就是选择恐惧才问你的，结果问了也白问。
0: You're listening to Takeaway Chinese with myself, Niu Honglin and Tony. We would love to hear from you. Send us your thoughts by email to learnchinese@cri.com.cn. Coming up next, let's talk about decidophobia and some tips so that you can make faster decisions. Don't go away, so you will take some Chinese away. Welcome back to Takeaway Chinese. I'm Niu Honglin with Tony in the studio. Actually, since we're talking about indecisive, we're talking about finding it hard to make a call, there are many words in the Chinese language that carries those meanings as well. Let's review a little bit. Do you still remember how to say these two items each has their advantages and disadvantages?
1: 各有利弊.
0: Perfect. And how to say, I cannot tell which one's better. These are pretty close.
1: 难分伯仲.
0: Yes. Yes, 难分伯仲. That's really good.
1: 难分伯仲.
0: Chinese idioms, very useful. And there's another one, which I think is also very vivid. We say 左右为难.
1: 左右为难.
0: Yep.
1: So I feel like I can hear difficult. So 左 means left.
0: Yep.
1: And then 右. And then, what was it again?
0: 为难.
1: 为难. So left, right, difficult, right?
0: Yeah, so you cannot decide to go left or to go right.
1: Oh, okay.
0: So 左右为难 also carries the meaning that it's hard to make a decision. Or sometimes...
1: You're at a fork in the road.
0: Yeah. Or sometimes it can also mean you're in a difficult position. It's impossible to make a decision without hurting anyone. That is why you cannot decide to go left or right. So 左右为难. Another word about finding it difficult to make decisions. And also, 举棋不定. This is too hard. 举 is to hold something. Because we haven't touched the keyword here, 棋. 棋 means a chess.Or a chess piece, or a, let's say, piece in a Go game. Mm-hmm. So no matter which kind of board game you're playing, you are holding the piece, and 不定 is you cannot decide where to put it. Mm-hmm. So 举棋不定, holding the piece, can't make a decision.

0: Okay. Yeah, I think a lot of these kind of bear a similar meaning, just not knowing what to do.
1: Yeah.
0: 左右为难. Yep. That one works, I think, also for chess too, right?
1: Also for chess too, yes. So I want to ask you, are you sometimes suffering from the incitophobia, 选择恐惧症 we talked about?
0: Of course. I think we all reach a point where it's difficult to make a choice. Sure, I can say that.
1: But do you have the kind of people in your life that they find it hard to make a decision and they change their mind so frequently and it annoys you a little bit?
0: Oh, of course. Yes, yes. I find that when I'm around other people, I tend to always make the decision on where to go and what we're going to do.
1: Oh,
0: because
1: yeah,
0: others
1: that.
0: Are just like, well, I don't know, maybe we can go here or we can go there.
1: Yes,
0: and
1: yes,
0: then,
1: yes.
0: Yeah, let's go. No, on second thought, we should go, you know, it's just like, oh, just make a choice already, you know?
1: Yes. And there's the occasion that, like you've described, they change their mind so much. In Chinese, we say 善变.
0: 善变.
1: Yeah,

0: disease.
1: Yeah.
0: It's not really a disease, we're just saying it. But for me, if I am making a decision about a very important issue in my life, I can be very indecisive. But for things about where to go, where to have lunch, where to have fun with my friends, I can be the one who makes the decision.
1: Mm-hmm,
0: so okay. It depends.
1: Yeah, I agree.
0: And here we have a list of symptoms of decidophobia. Let's check whether or not you click the boxes.
1: Oh boy.
0: First one is anxiety. Do you feel anxious before making decisions?
1: Again, it depends on which ones they are. Day-to-day operations, not really. But life-altering choices, yes, of course.
0: All right, so let's direct these questions to our dear listeners. If you're having panic attacks before decision-making,
1: Not very good.
0: And if you're having even muscle tension and excessive sweating, that's really serious. Increased dependence on others for decision-making.
1: Not my problem.
2: Believable.
0: See that?
2: This must be a new condition that they made up.
0: No, I think that is the problem. It is a real condition, but in our daily lives, we use it a bit too lightly. That makes people who are actually suffering from this decision find it hard to go see a doctor and to treat the problem they have. So I think what I'm saying is that if you do not really have the condition, don't just stop whining and make a decision.
1: Yeah, easier said than done, right?
0: Yeah.
1: I guess it becomes a problem. Any condition becomes a problem when it becomes so severe. It affects the quality of your life.
0: Yes.
1: Yeah.
0: But if you don't really have the condition, if you just find it difficult to make a decision...
1: It's such a controversial subject because there's so many people who identify with certain mental conditions. For example, it's like, oh, I have difficulty focusing in my calculus class. I think I

0: The word we're learning today is 选择 Both 选 and 择 mean to choose or to select. Put them together, this word can be used as a noun or as a verb. 选择 As a noun, it means choices or options. For example, 我认为你有三种选择 I think you have three options. This word can also be used as a verb.It means to choose or to make a decision. Have three options. This word can also be used as a verb. It means to choose or to make a decision. For example, 我们选择马上回家。We choose to go home right away. One more example. 历史和人民选择了中国共产党。历史 means history. 和 and. 人民 the people. 选择 choose.中国共产党 the CPC, which is the Communist Party of China. Put together, the CPC was chosen by history and the people. It is a wise choice, or we say 明智的选择 Led by the CPC, the Chinese people have brought about a historic resolution to the problem of absolute poverty and are confident to build China into a great modern socialist country in all respects. So you see, the achievements speak for themselves. Wise choice, 明智的选择。
1: This is a short video series on our Facebook page and YouTube channel, Learn Chinese, on which you may find shows including More Than Mandarin, Old Wisdom, New Insights, and Nyonyo's Bits and Pieces. Let's meet up there and share the joy of Chinese learning.
2: There are more than 1 million marine species known to man. This is a beautiful, dangerous, powerful, and yet fragile world of creatures. But the reality is,that there are only 1/10 of the fish in the ocean today, compared to that of the age of discovery. I am Huang Rei, your host on Voice of the South China Sea. No one is an island. Despite the distance between us, we are always connected.
3: 您即将收听到的是南海旅行家
4: 亚共和国关于持续推进构建新时代中塞命运共同体的联合声明和中华人民共和国和塞尔维亚共和国关于共同推动落实四大全球倡议的联合声明。当晚，习近平在人民大会堂为武契奇举行友谊勋章颁授仪式。习近平发表致辞强调，友谊勋章是中华人民共和国对外最高荣誉勋章。这枚勋章不仅是对武契奇总统为中塞友好所做贡献的高度肯定，也寄托着两国人民对新时代中塞命运共同体建设的殷切期望。25号，中国国家主席习近平在北京人民大会堂会见来华进行正式访问的巴基斯坦总理夏巴兹。习近平表示，双方要加快构建新时代更加紧密的中巴命运共同体，让两国全天候合作取得更多成果，更好造福两国人民，为促进地区和平稳定做贡献，为构建周边命运共同体做示范。同日，中国国务院总理李强在北京同夏巴兹举行会谈。李强指出，中方愿同巴方深入推进中巴经济走廊建设，继续抓好两国重大联通项目，加强产业、矿业、农业、民生、金融等领域合作。中方愿进口巴方更多优质产品，同巴方积极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
1: The Voice of South China Sea from China Media Group，
0: 让不同的人听见彼此。
2: Now the news. I'm Shane Begum. Chinese President Xi Jinping's called for elevating the comprehensive strategic partnership with Serbia. He made the remarks during talks with Serbia's Aleksandar Vučić in Beijing. President Vučić is on a state visit to China from Sunday to Thursday. President Xi called for expanding bilateral cooperation in emerging sectors such as artificial intelligence, the digital economy, green energy, and advanced manufacturing.China and Pakistan have issued a joint statement reaffirming friendship and mutual support as Pakistani Prime Minister Shahbaz Sharif wraps up an official visit. The two sides agreed to maintain close communication on international and regional affairs. They also agreed to facilitate the development of the 2.0 version of the China-Pakistan Economic

$1 billion in Iran's foreign assets. Israel has issued an evacuation warning for residents in Nabatea in southern Lebanon, urging them to leave ahead of planned strikes. An Israeli military spokesperson said all residents of the city must move north of the Zarani River. Move came a day after Israeli Prime Minister Benjamin Netanyahu said his country will step up attacks against Hezbollah. The military said it carried out 100 strikes targeting Hezbollah military infrastructure sites. Lebanese media reports say Israeli attacks killed at least 12 people in the Bekaa Valley. The Japanese government is set to drop a supplementary budget of more than 3 trillion yen, or around $19 billion, for fiscal 2026 to cushion the impact of rising energy prices. Prime Minister Sanae Takeuchi said the government will also tap 500 billion yen from reserve funds to help households cover utility bills during peak summer months, from July through September. Chinese authorities have issued an additional 160 million yuan, over $22 million, in natural disaster relief funds to support several rain-hit provinces and regions. More than a dozen counties in Jiangxi province have experienced heavy or extremely heavy downpours.

0: that about being able to tell the true information from the wrong ones, being able to even starting to learn new things, new skills using digital tools by themselves.
1: Going beyond just the basics
0: exactly.
1: of knowing how to open the app by June of 2025. And that's why this is important. This is why this is important. The country had more than 160 million internet users aged 60 and above. And as more and more seniors go online for whatever reason, and a lot of seniors are going online these days to play games or to simply doom scroll. We
0: yeah.
1: assume that's something that's restricted to teenagers, but that is not the truth at all. And as this becomes modern day reality, families are increasingly facing the realities of the digital generation gap in everyday life. There are some specific examples, and I think we could say that in some parts of China this might be a more pressing issue than in other parts. Shandong province would be one example.
2: Yeah, and surprisingly, I didn't know this before the show, is that Shandong province has the largest elderly population in China, with nearly 25 million people aged 60 and above by the end of 2024, which account for, well, 24, more than 24% of its total population.
1: It's almost not, a quarter of the population for that province.
2: It's not the biggest portion when it comes to the elderly proportion in the total population, but it's also growing very fast. And they did the Elderly Life News conducted a two-month survey across 8 cities in that province, and they formed the survey report on the use of smart devices among older adults in the province, and they found that nearly 90% of respondents said they often or sometimes use smartphones or other smart devices like tablets or computers. And the digital divide exists, with more than 10% of seniors said they cannot use any smart devices at all, or another more than 8% said only occasionally or marginal users.
1: And that could be possibly attributed to the fact that they don't know how to use those devices.
2: Yes, and within those 90% of frequent users of smart devices, over 50% spend 1 to 3 hours a day on their devices, mainly for communication or entertainment. For example, close to 90% use WeChat for chatting. That's understandable, I guess.

0: opportunity. Okay, mom, okay, dad, let's sit down together. I'm going to show you how to use this app. And there are plenty of examples out there where kids, no matter their age, are now making, like you said, these step-by-step guides and these having these video chats with their parents to help them understand how it works. So that's I see that as kind of a positive side effect of this story.
1: And it should be, because when they talk to their parents about these things that they're familiar with, yet their parents fear a little bit or feeling unfamiliar, the role in the family shifted a little bit.
0: Mm-hmm.
1: And because when you think about the digital tools we use every day, we find it not as intimidating. We see a little icon of a envelope and we know it's related to message somehow. It might be an email, it might be a short message, it does not matter. But to really elder generation, they do not understand the icons. That's intimidating.
0: Yeah.
1: And even when they see a button written deliver or send it out, they do not want to click it because they do not know send it out. What does it really mean? If I click it, well, I get a reaffirmation of whether or not is there another step? Is there a yes or no? Or is it just sent? And they don't know what will happen.
0: Yeah.
1: So the feeling would be a bit strange. And you are trying to give them the information and confirm with them again and again. And the younger generation in the family becomes the one with the knowledge and with a little bit of the kind of like the parents' role,
2: yes,
1: in this situation.
2: Reverse,
1: yeah,
2: parenting,
1: yeah,
2: in a way.
0: Digital guides,
2: yeah,
0: in the family. Yeah, there's actually a wonderful program that's being taught and the teachers came up with a really smart way to convey the technical messages to their elderly students. I'll save that for a little bit later. But yes, what I said was this should be a wonderful opportunity to connect or reconnect with parents on a different type of conversation. But not everyone sees it that way. It is the kid becoming the parent in a sense where they may become frustrated
2: oftentimes,
0: right?
2: Yeah, because you know, teaching can be draining some of your patience, especially when you are talking to, you know, seniors. They have their different personalities. I would say some seniors would like to embrace new technologies, like downloading a new app, learning how to make videos and post them on Douyin. Some others would be the more on the refusal side of things, like they just plainly refuse. I'm old, I don't want to learn.
0: Yeah.
2: This is a new thing.
0: That's true. Yeah, we're talking under the assumption that elderly people are lined up around the block to learn how to use the latest apps, but that's just not true for everyone.
2: Yeah.
1: I don't know. I don't think it's refusal. I think it's

0: of dragging her into the classrooms, and then sort of that ignite interest sparkle among those elderly, and they start to learn.
1: And about the organization you mentioned, Sunset Glow Renewed, because they do it systematically and they teach a lot of elder generation in the society, they have their own way of doing it. They explain things, not in technical terms, but in the term that the elder generation, excuse me, would be able to understand. They say one click is like saying hi.
2: Yeah, this is what I was talking about before.
1: Yes.
2: They've come up with this genius way to explain the functions of the tech to the group.
1: Yes, they say one click is saying hi, you're confirming whether or not this is the app you're going to use, and two clicks would be saying hi and then shaking hands. You're confirming you know this person, you're making friends with them, you're actually opening it and using it, and putting in the address would be like dialing. You give the phone number so that they know where you're going. So when you're putting in the phone number, you know you're dialing to a friend, for example. But when you're doing it on the internet, you're going to the address you need. And also, after dialing the phone number, when you click enter, now you're actually making the phone call. So they're describing the technology in everyday terms.
2: Yeah, which, and then it makes sense, right? And that group, I think I read a quote from one of the maybe founding members who said, you know, in the beginning, we were teaching it in a very technical way. Not only did they not understand, they didn't care, and they didn't have interest at all. So they came up with this other way of explaining things. There are other issues at play as well, too, and that's why I said in the beginning, this is such an onion to me, because the reluctance for the elderly to want to learn. You know, when was it your friend's mom who said, why can't you just do this for me? I don't want to learn. Well, where does that answer come from? I don't want to learn. And I think for a lot of people, that might be from a sense of shame. Now, what I mean when I say that is, oh, well, my eyes don't work as well as they used to. Mm-hmm. I can't really see the screen, but I don't want to admit that. To you.
1: And you've taught me this three times. I know you've done it, but I still don't remember. I still cannot figure it out. But I do not want to say it to you.
2: So I'm just going to say, you do it. I don't have any interest
1: in it. I don't care, but it's just, I'm frustrated with myself.
2: Now, that is the psychological side of things that's not acknowledged, perhaps.
0: On a broader scale, I would say when it comes to the design of these apps, for example, the font size. We talked about this multiple times on the show, is that some of the font size is just too small for any of the elderly to be able to read them. And I think another thing is that when it comes to the design of these apps, they have their own aesthetic standards. For example, when it comes to where do you find your setting in these apps can be very different. And when it comes to these elderly, for example, they spend several days learning about where do I change my settings in this app. When they open another app, everything changed.
2: Yeah.
0: And you have to start from scratch.
2: Yep.
0: And that can be very, very frustrating. So that's another question when it comes to tech companies. Do they need like some sort of elderly friendly design?
2: They do.
0: Yeah. So that is easier for them.
1: And it's more than just bigger fonts.
0: Yeah. Precisely.
2: Ease of use.
0: Yes.
2: So it's not so complicated. All right. So that's from the elderly side of things. Now I want to talk about the kids who are helping their parents. The figures from, we'll go back to Shandong province as this example. When it comes to learning digital skills, 70% of seniors rely on their children for guidance. This is from Elderly Life News from late.

0: I was searching about that this morning for knowledge sake, not my new side hustle. Now they can use AI. The scammers can use AI to imitate family members' voices. What they'll do is they'll go on social media and they'll get voice clips, and then they'll use the AI to replicate that voice almost perfectly and then call the parents and discuss
1: everything. Yeah, and they can also create an avatar wearing police officer's costume to share information, quote unquote, share information about certain things and getting the elder generation trusted, and then start selling them stuff. And the reason that I'm mentioning this is that these are the kind of triggers that a lot of younger generations started to realize that I should start talking to my parents about these things, about technology. Maybe some of them are not as, how do I put it? It's like they can use their cell phone, they can use many apps, but they're not digitally literate enough to tell these wrong information from the right ones. And it's not only about getting closer to your parents anymore, it's about helping them from being hurt by these.
0: All fair points. For me, my mom is pretty decent with technology. My dad, well, I'll just put it like this. I've had multiple conversations with my father's forehead because video chatting, he just puts the phone up and I'm like, Dad, just lower the phone. He's like, what? Like, just put it down a little bit. He's like, what? He's like, never mind. I've had full-on conversations with his forehead before. That never bothered me. That wasn't the moment for me that made me feel, oh, my parents are old now. I didn't care. And I think I didn't care because my parents don't care. My dad doesn't care that he doesn't know about the latest AI advance. He doesn't care. He's not interested. It's not a part of his daily life. So therefore, because they don't care, I don't really care. All we need to do is have video chats with each other, and that satisfies everyone. So that wasn't it for me. For me, when that moment struck, I was living in Korea at the time, and I lived at the top of a pretty steep hill. That's where the apartment building was. And I was walking with my parents, and halfway up the hill, I turned back and I look, and they weren't there, and they were a little bit further away. And I said, what are you doing? And they said, oh, we just need to take a break for a sec. And it was that exact moment that I realized, oh, I'm stronger than they are now. And that was a difficult moment, I'll be honest with you. And it passed pretty quickly. You get used to that concept, but it's a moment that's going to come in every child's life when you surpass the teacher in that sense.
1: And maybe for a lot of people nowadays, that moment would come when you are teaching your parents about how to use a new technology. But I'm curious really about one thing, that is, in this day and age, our generation is really, really familiar with all sorts of technology, and with technology getting smarter and smarter, which means dumber and dumber, you do not really need to learn them anymore, just use them with common sense.
0: True.
1: I'm not really sure, because for this generation, we see more and more people knowing the importance of teaching their parents how to use this, how to get access to the digital world. And you have volunteers doing it, you have government organizations doing it and everything. But do you think in our generation, when we get old, do our kids need to do this?
0: Of course.
2: You know, AI is being
0: 1,000%.
1: Really, aren't we growing with the technology so we are not left behind?
0: Well, yeah, but we are growing with the tech that is available to us now.
1: Yeah, yeah. But the tech is dumbing it up so we do not have to learn. That was kind of my hope.
2: But who knows? You know, the technology.
1: Who knows?
2: You know, our parents, when they were our age, their technology was very pretty decent. You know, the beeps, the big mobile phones, also seems
0: quite... What was the beeps?
2: Very

0: If I'm honest, I kind of miss those conversations with his forehead.
1: Aww.
0: If that makes sense somehow, some way. You're listening to Roundtable. I'm Steve Hatherley, today with Feifei and Yo Hong Lin. Stay with us. Much more on the way.
2: One, two, three, four, five, six, seven. Mom, were there seven?
3: Yes, darling, there were seven bombs.
2: Mom, can I sleep now?
3: Yes. Tonight, there were only seven.
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0: 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I'm Steve Hatherley, today with Niu Honglin and Feifei. 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And now, one university here in China recently reopened its campus to the public, and almost immediately, the internet exploded with debate. Some people treated the campus like a scenic attraction, while others argued, wait, aren't universities supposed to be open in the first place? What should happen when a place designed for learning suddenly becomes a public hotspot? Can universities really balance openness, safety, privacy, and public access all at the same time? And why has something as ordinary as entering a campus suddenly become such an emotional topic in China today? It's a hot debate online, and it's growing over university campuses opening up to the public, and why one school's decision has sparked this huge, heated conversation. And it really is a huge, heated conversation.
1: Yes, and these catalysts coming from Wuhan University in the city of Wuhan in central China. And that university announced on May the 13th

0: visit the university campus, you have to tell them why. And if you don't have a good reason, well, then you are not allowed to go. A good reason would be something like visiting friends or family, or you have some official business there. That would qualify as a good reason. And if you do, then you, and if you qualify, then you have to be registered by a staff member or a student or something like that. But it's a lot more strict. You can't just say, oh, I want to go and walk around and take some pictures. Apparently, that
1: not
0: doesn't,
1: good enough reason.
0: That doesn't work there.
2: Yeah. And you for a lot of university these days, you first of all either have to know somebody on campus, either working or studying within this university, so that they can register for working or studying within this university so that they can register for you. Or other times the loosener ones, like you can't register yourself, but you still need to input, for example, your ID card number. And sometimes you have to do that in advance. It's not something that when you arrive at the gate and then you can make a reservation and then go inside.
1: I had a really good experience visiting I think it's a kind of like a college in a university, because it's the Yue Lu Academy. It's one of the most famous, one of the four most famous academy in Chinese history, and it's still opening now. It belongs to Hunan University or Hubei University.
2: Hunan University.
0: What do they teach there?
1: I think it's Chinese literature related subjects, as well as how to spread Chinese culture to outside world related subject. But the thing is, because Yue Lu Academy itself is a scenic spot, so the academy is in the center of the entire scenic spot, and you can go in and visiting even their academic buildings, academic areas. And yeah, so you view it basically as a tourist spot. And my point here is that when that is the status quo for a long enough time, tourists kind of respect the fact that that area in the scenic spot is an academic area, so they do not flood in, they know what is happening. They kind of have the common sense, because it's been there for a long enough time, not just reopened just at the minute and just getting all the attraction and all the hustle and bustle.
0: Yeah, I mean, that might be part of the issue here, is that it's a sudden change. So when there's a sudden change, everybody wants to take advantage of that sudden change. But if we fast forward 6 months or 3 years or 5 years later, we might not have the same problems that the students are experiencing now.
2: Well, I think

0: buildings where classes are being held. But there's a beautiful gym on our campus, which is available to the public. You can get a membership there and be a member of that gym. So it's kind of like a hybrid situation. Harvard University, open to the public in terms of its grounds. I visited myself. It's absolutely beautiful. But things like the library and the academic building where classes are buildings where classes are held, you are not allowed entry into those. So again, kind of a hybrid system. Which makes the most sense to me.
1: Yes, but to me, I also stand closer to the opening up party a little closer. And one thing is that the reason we're opening these places up is to make sure these facilities would be able to benefit the public, especially the neighboring area, more.
0: Okay.
1: Because we're talking about greater public access to university campuses carry, well, actually, the institutional, on an institutional level, establish the legitimacy for people around to use the facilities and also to attend open classes. Mm. And my argument is that with more universities opening up a bit more, we would see the problem less often. If you know what
2: I mean. Visiting universities won't become a big deal.
1: Because we mentioned, Steve mentioned at the very beginning, it's supposed to be something ordinary because it has happened for quite a long time. Mm. And if you live near a university campus, you can go to the gym or can go to the basketball court.
0: Yeah, but that's paid membership, though.
1: for certain universities here in China, it's not. You can just use the playground.
0: Oh, you can just go.
1: And there's that. And also for university libraries, it depends. Some university would open their libraries to the general public. It's just you cannot borrow any books, but you can use it and to study or to do anything. And that, I think, benefit the neighborhood for sure. And when it comes to the...
0: Benefit the neighborhood how?
1: Benefit the community because it's at... the end of the day, a public area. And if you know the situation here in China, the tuition fee universities are quite cheap, really cheap.
0: And they are funded by taxpayers.
1: Yes.
0: Many universities, especially the public universities, are funded by taxpayers and their resources and spaces are seen as having a, quote, natural public attribute. So
1: yes.
0: People who argue in favor of this... cite that as a reason. This is public property. And legally speaking, if you're curious to know, Article 31 of China's higher education law of the People's Republic of China explicitly states that higher education institutes should provide local social services.
1: And that is not to say I am all for live streaming classes or in dormitories. I'm not saying that. Mm. I'm just saying probably with more universities opening up, fewer people would go do that. And we do need to draw a line. It's just the line should be towards opening up a little bit.
2: I would be leaning towards, for example, the hybrid management. We still, when it comes to students, they still need some sort of a space dedicated to them. So when they're trying to do, for example, their labs, when they're trying to do some experiments, when it comes to, for example, agriculture universities, the students grow crops on campus.
1: True.
2: What if some tourist deciding, that's some
0: carrots.
2: Yeah. And then drag that feces away of that students who spent whole semester trying to do to cultivate. So I think there needs to be some lines, some areas that can protect the students so that they can, at least it's still an educational institution, they still need to learn.
0: As citizens of Beijing or your hometowns, where I'm sure there are universities there as well, do you feel in your heart it is your public right, because your taxes pay, it is your public right to be able to go and use those campuses however you see fit? Do you think that's your right?
1: Not only in my own province or my hometown.
0: Anywhere.
1: Because when I'm traveling around, I like to see their universities.
0: Okay.
2: Yeah, but for me, it depends. For example, I'm a parent of a primary school student. I would like that school to be protected, to be closed. when there were no students
1: on campus. Primary school
0: it's
1: and universities are different.
0: What tourist is going to a kid? Oh, I'm going to head to China with the visa-free policy because there's a hot kindergarten. I don't want to

0: Yes.
1: I'm not talking about, talking about visitors or tourists. I'm talking about, you know, the public using their, for example, sport facilities to do their daily exercises. There have been calls as well to on all schools, universities, primary high schools, to open up their campuses so that residents local in the local area can go there maybe for a jog or so on and so forth. Then I start to think about all the maintenance these schools need to do when they have like thousands or even tens of thousands of visitors per day.
0: And the money that needs to be used to pay for that maintenance.
1: Yeah, and that is that the kind of tax money that you would like to be spent on as taxpayers?
2: I think I get your point, but at the same time, I still think universities are different. Previously, we view universities as a tower of ivory, as somewhere that young adults spend at the end, well, at a stage where they do not have to worry about problems in the society, where they can just focus on their academic studies. But now we see more and more trend of using it as a buffer zone before or between academic study and and society. They would even take real problems in the society as their academic case so that they can study and figure out a solution for the real problems in the real world. And some of them even started to plan for an internship really early on, maybe not in their freshman year, but definitely not the senior year as well. So they know very well that they're preparing to get into the university. So, well, get into the society, excuse me. So I think it's not the worst idea to blend, to give them the environment, the hybrid environment of, yes, I'm studying here, but this place does not, quote unquote, completely belong to me. I need to share it with people, with the public, greater public as well, and know how to share.
1: Well, depending on the type of public who is going inside the campus.
2: Not, I mean, the live streamers.
1: Even with the reservation, even for universities that require very strict reservation, register beforehand, they still have, like, for example, business purposes visits coming for the professors or staff members working on campus. So there are still chances for this kind of, for the university students to get in touch with, for example, industry insiders when they want to, so looking for solutions in a particular industry. It's just not, I still think, even if universities are treated as buffer zone for these students, isn't that the beauty of going to universities, that you can take some time and think about your future, think about your life choices, and then don't need to worry about what's really happening in the real world and get anxious about it. And so maybe having some kind of a protected area for them so that they can calm down, they don't need to worry too much about what's happening outside or the chaotic situations, is the beauty of it.
0: Yeah. Hybrid, I mean, I think there's a lot of things at play here. Hybrid situation can work. Works in Halifax, Nova Scotia. St. Mary's University has 10,000 students, 10 to 15,000 students. Peking University, I don't know, right? How many students go there? What's population of Beijing? Oh, right, 22 million people. Anyway, Yo Honglin, what are you doing this weekend? You want to hang out? I heard this. There's this cool new kindergarten there.
2: Maybe ask Faye.
1: Pay a visit.
0: Do we have to register?
1: Maybe that's the, you know.
0: We're so teasing you. All right. We got to leave it there. That's going to do it for Roundtable 4 this afternoon. Thank you. On behalf of Feifei and Yo Honglin, I'm Steve, for sharing your time with us. Have a great one, and please do come back again next time.
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0: Examining the events that impact and shape China and the rest of the world. 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
1: Shane Begum with you on this Tuesday, May 26, 2026. You're listening to the Beijing Hour, coming to you live from the Chinese capital. On today's program, China and Serbia have pledged deeper strategic cooperation and stronger bilateral ties. U.S. authorities say forces have struck missile sites and mine-laying boats in southern Iran. And Shandong province is hosting local-level meetings with officials from Central and Eastern Europe. In business, China's telecoms report steady progress through the first 4 months of the year. In sports, China's Wu Yibing has won his first ever main draw match at the French Open. In culture and entertainment, a Chinese opera company on tour in Brazil. Now the day's top stories. Chinese President Xi Jinping says China and Serbia should better align development strategies and explore new growth drivers. During talks with Serbian President Aleksandar Vučić, President Xi called for continued coordination in international affairs and true multilateralism.

partnership has not only benefited the two peoples, but also set an example for international relations. She described the China-Serbia friendship national relations. She described the China-Serbia friendship as an ironclad friendship built on deep historical ties and mutual trust. He called on both sides to strengthen exchanges, deepen practical cooperation, and continue supporting each other on issues involving their core interests. The Chinese president also highlighted the need to align development strategies and advance Belt and Road cooperation, including projects in transportation, energy, and infrastructure. He said both countries should expand cooperation in emerging sectors such as artificial intelligence, digital economy, green energy, and advanced manufacturing. She also stressed the importance of people-to-people exchanges, saying the two sides should make full use of the visa-free, free trade, and direct flights framework to expand cooperation in culture, education, tourism, and local-level exchanges. Vucic congratulated China on the launch of his 15th five-year plan.

0: high quality Belt and Road cooperation and strengthening people-to-people exchanges. Vucic also praised China's role in international affairs, saying China has constantly treated smaller countries with equality and respect while upholding international law. Following the talks, the two heads of state witnessed the signing of more than 20 cooperation agreements covering politics, trade, science and technology, education, judicial affairs, and culture. The two sides also released a joint statement on advancing the building of a China-Serbia community with a shared future for the new era and on jointly promoting the implementation of the four global initiatives proposed by China, including the Global Development Initiative, Global Security Initiative, Global Civilization Initiative, and Global Governance Initiative.
1: That was Ho Na on the meeting between the heads of state during the Serbian president's state visit. In the China-Serbia joint statement, the leaders reaffirmed their 2024 consensus on elevating bilateral ties. They agreed that the building of a community with a shared future in the new era is a common strategic choice made by both sides based on each other's development paths and the will of the people. They vowed to continue to leverage the strategic guiding role of head of state diplomacy, fully implement the consensus of the two leaders, and maintain close high-level exchanges through various forms. The two countries reaffirm support for each other in safeguarding national sovereignty, territorial integrity, and national dignity. Serbia stressed its adherence to the One China principle. Both sides agreed to establish an intergovernmental cooperation committee to guide and promote bilateral cooperation in various fields. They also vowed to promote the alignment of China's 15th five-year plan with Serbia's 2030 development strategy. The two sides promised to enhance exchanges in media, think tanks, film, radio, and television. Chinese companies have participated in a series of major infrastructure projects in Serbia, including the Hungary-Serbia Railway and the E-763 Highway, while also investing billions of dollars in the country's steel and mining sectors. China is also expanding investment in emerging industries such as computer chips and robotics. For more, Zheng Tao spoke with Chu Cheng, a professor at the Belt and Road Research Center, Minzu University of China.
2: China has become one of Serbia's largest foreign investors and economic partners in recent years. How do you assess the overall impact of Chinese investment and Belt and Road Cooperation on Serbia's economic development and regional connectivity?
3: China currently is investing a lot in Serbia, especially in the past few years. I think the total amount is going beyond $15 billion, so which is several times the second largest country investment in Serbia, and also many, many times than the European Union can bring to Serbia. So I think all those investment actually accounted for more than one third of the total investment from foreign countries, and very much improved Serbia's infrastructures, upgrading of the industries and the local job market. For example, the railway and E-763 highway project actually are building Serbia into a very important transportation hub in the Eastern Europe. I think China has been bringing back more than 40,000 jobs into Serbia, considering this country only have millions of in population. So this is actually a lot.
2: You earlier mentioned that cooperation between China and Serbia has traditionally focused on infrastructure, energy, and manufacturing. With new agreements expected in areas such as computer chips and robotics, how do you see the partnership evolving toward high-tech and innovation-driven industries?
3: I think currently, China and Serbia's cooperation has been upgrading. Well, I think traditional cooperation is focusing on the traditional area, like we just mentioned, about infrastructures, mining, and industry. But that is just the version 1.0. And now I think we have been entering the version 2.0, which is high technology and the new quality forces. So the Serbia can actually catch up with their competitors in the mid-Europe and also in the Western Europe. I think more important impact has been coming in the human resources, because China actually has been partnering with Serbia in nurturing the human resources, the talents, and also to build the coordinated supply chain linking this country, which is 10,000 kilometers away from China, towards the most busy and the most high-value-added Eastern Asian value chain.
2: And talking about China's capability on And talking about

0: China's capability on building infrastructure. Major projects such as the Hungary-Serbia Railway have highlighted the growing strategic importance of China-Serbia cooperation. In your view, what broader role could Serbia play in China's cooperation with Central and Eastern Europe in the years ahead?
1: Well, Serbia has already become an important hub linking the Central and Eastern European regions. And in the future, I think is going to be an important springboard for all the capacities, you know, to jumping through this area towards a larger market. Our cooperation in this region has already been, you know, maturing and also creating lots of the benefit. But now I think we still need more pieces in this picture. So Serbia would be the next one. So I think through this, linkage railway, and I think Serbia can actually facilitate many more cross-border, cross-region project. So it can become a facilitator of, you know, human resources, logistics, and information and data in this whole region.
2: That was Professor Chu Cheng at Minzu University of China. Excitement's growing in Serbia as the country works to develop its space program. It's doing so with assistance from China. Alyosha Milenkovic visited an observatory in Belgrade to learn about the projects.
3: For almost a century, astronomers at the Belgrade Observatory have explored the universe through this telescope. Now, with a technological quantum leap, scientists of this observatory are working on Serbia's first nanosatellite mission. Chinese partners are providing technical expertise, launch support, and the satellite platform itself. One of its primary tasks will be monitoring X-ray radiation from the sun.
4: I will show you quickly on this spectrometer. Here we have a preamplifier. This is this part, but

0: instrument and should not be touched by hand. And so.
1: Researchers also plan to capture the first image of Serbia taken from a Serbian satellite in orbit. The original plan was to use a satellite built from three standard CubeSat units.
2: But after our collaboration with Chinese colleagues, we discussed about it to have eight units CubeSat. So it is, I have to say, a big step to form a space agency in Serbia, and also very important to use experience that China has.
1: The launch is planned for the end of 2027.
3: Projects like Mosaic are attracting growing attention in Serbia, not only within the scientific community, but also among technology startups and students who increasingly see the space sector as a future development opportunity, not just for them, but for the entire country.
1: Serbian officials say the mission could become the nucleus for a domestic space-oriented industry, with future plans for a ground communication and satellite control center.
4: Chinese government decided to help us to get the knowledge that we needed so that we can develop our own space program and space projects. That space is not reserved only for the large countries, and the Chinese side, when they've offered us a collaboration, they told us that any country that has space ambitions can be part of that large family.
1: With Mosaic, Serbian scientists could soon leave century-old stargazing tools behind.
5: That was Elio Milenkovic reporting. Coming up, U.S. forces have struck targets in southern Iran.
6: 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Uncover critical issues such as the Masai Mara's disrupted wildebeest migration and the drop in the Panama Canal's water levels. Delve into solutions for a sustainable future. Tune in to Climate Watch on your favorite podcast platform. Become more eco-conscious and take action to protect our planet.
5: 13 past the hour. U.S. Central Command says forces have struck missile launch sites and mine-laying boats in southern Iran. Israeli media reports that the strikes killed four Revolutionary Guard members. Media say Iranian air defense unit shot down an enemy drone over the Persian Gulf. Hendrik Sybrandy has more.
7: Iranian troops suspected killed in the actions here. Two IRGC boats, apparently, which were allegedly setting mines, were quote-unquote eliminated. A surface-to-air missile site in Bandar Abbas, which is the site of a major naval air base for Iran, that was struck. So those were the two actions that were taken by U.S. forces. There are the outlines of a potential emerging deal between the two countries, at least a temporary memorandum of understanding, but that's not locked in place by any means just yet. Will Iran feel taken aback? Will they express displeasure and protest what the U.S. has done here? Could that lead to a suspension of those talks? Obviously, that's something that many parties around the world would prefer not to see happen. So a lot of unanswered questions here, a lot of things that are up in the air, but obviously the Trump administration has done something rather bold here. Whether this is something that's going to lead to further problems this coming week between the U.S. and Iran, it's not clear at all about that just yet.
5: That was Hendrik Sybrandy reporting. U.S. media citing an Iranian official say the first phase of reopening the Strait of Hormuz will include the lifting of the U.S. blockade. Washington will also release $12 billion in frozen Iranian assets. Minesweeping in the Strait will begin during that phase. The official said the memorandum of understanding between the two sides does not include a nuclear agreement, but rather a pledge to negotiate the nuclear issue later. The report by the Washington Post also cited a senior U.S. official that the Memorandum of Understanding commits the Iranians to not having a nuclear weapon. U.S. President Donald Trump wrote on Truth Social that negotiations with Tehran are proceeding nicely. U.S. President Donald Trump says he's asked Saudi Arabia, Qatar, Pakistan, Turkey, Egypt, and Jordan to join the Abraham Accords to normalize relations with Israel. Pakistan's rejected that proposal. Trump also said if the talks with Iran fail, Washington will resume military attacks on Tehran. Jim Spellman reports from

0: Washington.
1: Both Iran and the U.S. are still signaling a deal is coming soon, but maybe not as soon as many hope.
2: No, we have no timetable or deadline for finalizing the framework agreement. Definitely for us, as the Islamic Republic of Iran, the sooner we can reach a conclusion that would secure Iran's national rights and interests, the better. And we won't spare any effort to reach that. At this stage, we will in no way be discussing details of the nuclear issue. The 14-point memorandum of understanding is focused on ending the war. If that happens, over a 60-day period, nuclear-related issues will be discussed.
1: Iran's top negotiators travel to Qatar as negotiations continue over some of the more sensitive issues, including the potential release of frozen Iranian assets. Meantime, here in Washington, the White House says the U.S. and Iran have agreed in principle to a deal to end the war, but that the agreement has not been finalized. Posting on social media Monday, U.S. President Donald Trump

0: before, and nobody wants that. U.S. Secretary of State Marco Rubio, speaking in India, says a deal could come together soon.
1: We're still a work in progress. As I said, you know, we thought we might have some news last night, maybe today. I wouldn't read too much into it. It takes a little while to hear back. So we have what I think is a pretty solid thing on the table in terms of their ability to open up the straits, get the straits open, enter into a very real, significant, time-limited negotiation on the nuclear matters.
0: Trump is also demanding numerous Muslim countries sign on to his Abraham Accords. The Abraham Accords are an initiative Trump began in his first term, aiming to normalize relations between Israel and some of its regional neighbors. Over the weekend, Trump told leaders of several predominantly Muslim countries that if a peace deal with Iran comes together, he wants them to sign on to the Abraham Accords, even suggesting on social media that, quote, it should be mandatory.
2: Well, that was Jim Spellman on U.S. demands in the Middle East. There are concerns in Yemen over the spread of malaria during the rainy season. The country's healthcare system is already struggling to survive after years of conflict. Millions of people face growing difficulties accessing healthcare and basic medicine. Ahab Al-Fandi reports from Sana'a.
3: On an emergency room bed lies Ahmed Al-Haddad. He's one of the growing number of malaria victims in Yemen. Ahmed receives treatment and medical tests while doctors race against time to provide care in an overwhelmed healthcare system. To make matters worse, as the rainy season arrives, mosquitoes that carry the disease spread more rapidly.
4: I was brought from a distant area to the hospital where the doctors provided me with the necessary care, and thank God my condition has improved. Some medicines are available at the hospital, but other medicines are not, which forces us to buy them from outside pharmacies. The prices of these medicines are high for us, and we cannot afford them easily because of the difficult living conditions.
3: Yemen is witnessing an alarming rise in malaria cases amid UN warnings over the growing spread of the disease in a country with an exhausted healthcare system after years of conflict. According to the World Health Organization, around 24 million Yemenis, nearly 64% of the population, live in high-risk malaria transmission areas.
5: At Al Jomhouri Hospital's emergency department, we receive many fever cases every day. Since the beginning of this year, we have been receiving many malaria cases. Malaria is transmitted through mosquitoes, which carry the infection from an infected person to a healthy person. Therefore, prevention depends on avoiding mosquito bites. The danger of malaria is that it can lead to several serious complications, including cerebral malaria. It can also cause an enlarged spleen and several other problems in the body.
3: Health data confirms the worsening crisis. More than 1.4 million people were tested last year. There were hundreds of thousands of confirmed cases, including severe infections and deaths. In Taiz Governorate alone, more than 14,000 confirmed cases were recorded, alongside outbreaks of dengue, fever, and cholera.
2: That was Ahab Al-Fandi reporting. The Japanese government is set to drop a supplementary budget of more than 3 trillion yen, roughly 19 billion U.S. dollars for fiscal 2026, to cushion the impact of rising energy prices. Prime Minister Sanae Takeuchi said the government will also tap 500 billion yen from reserve funds to help households cover utility bills during peak summer months from July through September. The announcement came amid growing calls from the ruling and opposition parties for measures to ease the impact of soaring crude oil prices caused by the Middle East tensions. The Japanese government reinstated gasoline subsidies in March and expects to spend hundreds of billions of yen each month to keep retail prices at around 170 yen per liter. The enormous spending has drawn pushback.

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1: At 22 past the hour, Shandong Province is hosting the China Central and Eastern European Country Local Leaders Meeting. The International Friendship Cities Cooperation and Exchange Week is also running in the Eastern Province. More than 600 guests from over 40 countries are discussing cooperation in areas including the digital economy, green energy, and modern agriculture. An estimated 30 million people outside China are using the Chinese language. Demand's especially high in Africa and Asia, fueled by economic ties and career opportunities. Martin Lo has more from Thailand.
2: A Chinese language class at a university in Bangkok. Many Thai students see Mandarin as the language of the future, offering greater career opportunities through China's expanding economy

0: use my Chinese to work on airplane.
1: For Thai and Chinese people to do business together, they need to start by learning Chinese. It is the key for international cooperation.
2: Mandarin classes are now being offered in a growing number of both private and public schools, with up to 1 million Thai children currently enrolled. Chinese language courses have also become increasingly popular at private language centers across the country.
3: The reason why we decided to open our new Chinese course because the demand from students, like Thai students who come here to learn English, they also inquired about the Chinese language as well.
2: A lot of young Thais are avid consumers of Chinese video and pop culture on platforms like TikTok and YouTube. And increasingly, many want to produce it themselves in Chinese. This influencer already posts on Chinese sites.
4: If I can speak Chinese, it gets more job. Like, oh, I can speak third language. It made me feel more confident.
5: I usually add Chinese subtitles, but since I can't speak

0: culture, and daily life. She says successful communication starts with understanding your audience.
1: When talking about China to foreigners, first, you need to use a language they understand. Second, you need to present it in a way they're willing to listen to, understand, and relate to.
0: Yili often begins with familiar details from everyday life, using small stories to spark curiosity and gradually build a deeper understanding of China.Some of her videos also address more sensitive topics, including perceptions of China's military development. She says many viewers initially see images of China's military strength as threatening, so she tries to provide historical context.
1: 西方人看到咱们中国大阅兵的时候，看到的不是我们的军事实力强大。
2: Many foreign audiences see China's military strength as a threat. So I first speak from their perspective. That explains why China values national defense and peace after years of historical humiliation.
0: As her audience grows, sometimes Yili has to face criticism. Instead of ignoring negative comments, she decided to engage with them.
1: 我不能屏蔽他们，更不能拉黑他们。
2: If people spend time watching my videos and leaving comments, it means they are interested in China in some way. If people like me stop speaking, then who will tell China's story?
0: Yili also uses comparisons and dialogue to challenge stereotypes, and her work appears to be encouraging more people to learn Chinese and explore the country firsthand.
3: I decided to learn Chinese because I work in the hotel industry, and recently we've had more and more Chinese guests.
4: After learning Mandarin and visiting China, I became more interested in Chinese dramas and Chinese culture.
0: For Yili, these growing connections show that culture understanding often begins with simple conversations, and sometimes with a short video watched on a mobile phone.For the Beijing Hour, this is Cao Xuan in Rio de Janeiro, Brazil.
5: Chinese authorities have issued an additional 160 million yuan in natural disaster relief funds to support several rain-hit provinces and regions. It's roughly 22.2 million U.S. dollars. Torrential rains continue across the southern and central parts of the country. More than a dozen counties in Jiangxi province have experienced heavy downpours. In Wuyuan County, water levels along the Rao River have

0: with us here on the Beijing Hour.
1: Shh, listen up. Can you hear the heartbeat of our world? Can you hear the heartbeat of

0: for weeks because authorities initially tested for the more common Zaire strain before identifying the rarer Bundibugyo strain. Aid agencies have flown supplies into Bunia to support the hardest hit towns. But mistrust among residents has complicated response efforts, with two treatment centers reportedly burned down. Funding shortages have also left aid groups struggling to secure protective gear, testing kits, and safe burial equipment needed to contain the outbreak. Mexican President Claudia Sheinbaum says Mexico is willing to host Iran's national football team during the World Cup, while the squad travels to the United States for its group stage matches. Sheinbaum said FIFA asked Mexico whether Iran could remain overnight in the country while playing matches in the U.S.
1: The United States doesn't want the Iranian national team to stay overnight in the U.S. They asked us if they were going to play all three games over there, if they could stay overnight in Mexico. And we said yes, no problem. We have no issue with that.
0: Sheinbaum said Iranian officials are considering the northern border city of Tijuana as the team's base camp during the tournament. Iran had originally planned to train in Tucson, but moving its base to Mexico emerged as an option amid uncertainty surrounding the conflict in the Middle East and security concerns. Iran is scheduled to face New Zealand in Los Angeles on June the 15th. And finally, U.S. authorities in Garden Grove, California, say they have eliminated the threat of a possible explosion involving a tank full of toxic chemicals. The Orange County Fire Authority said pressure inside the overheating tank has stabilized after a crack allowed gases to safely escape. Officials described the development as incredibly positive news. However, evacuation orders affecting around 50,000 people across six Southern California cities remain in place as crews continue monitoring the site.
2: All right, thank you very much. That's Tian Yu with headlines. 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Coming up in business, China's telecom supports steady progress through the first 4 months of the year.
3: The Beijing Hour, your window on China and the rest of the world.
2: 37 past now. Stock markets on the Chinese mainland closed mixed on Tuesday. The Shanghai Composite was down nearly 0.2%. The Shenzhen component gained over 0.1%. Industrial metals and non-metal material shares were among the top gainers. In Hong Kong, the Hang Seng Index remained almost flat. Japan's Nikkei decreased roughly 0.3%. China's telecommunications industry operated steadily during the first 4 months of the year. The Ministry of Industry and Information Technology says continuous progress was made in the construction of network

0: So it focuses on the space utilization of a semiconductor chip. But then now, as technology advances, we have hit a physical wall. It's no longer possible, or it's very challenging to keep up with the Moore's law. So the Taos law is basically saying, even without keeping pace with Moore's law, we can still improve the performance of a modern chip by utilizing multi-level of optimization instead of just jamming more transistors on a fixed chip size. So basically, if we translate to layman terms, even without the most advanced semiconductor manufacturing equipment, we can still do more advanced chips.
1: Mm-hmm. Of course, proposing a new technological framework is one thing, but turning it into large-scale industrial reality is another. So from implementation to manufacturing and eventually commercial deployment, what major challenges do you foresee along the way? And which stage is likely to be the most difficult?
0: Well, I think because Huawei have some proven track record to support, evidence to support, and they have set a very aggressive goal to achieve 1.4 nanometer equivalent performance by the year of 2031. So it's about 5 years away that they will hit a very major target. In terms of barriers to overcome, I think there are a lot. Now we are not talking about optimizing one thing, which traditionally be the technology of chip manufacturing. You're talking about going around the technology wall with many layers of optimization, whether it's on the circuit design, whether it's on the system design, whether it's on, for example, the memory design, and so on and so forth. So that demands multi-level of advancement together in order to hit the aggressive target. So it's a daunting challenge.
1: Do you think this technology altered the competitive dynamics of the global semiconductor industry, especially for late moving players seeking to bypass traditional scaling path?
0: Yeah, I think so, because in this industry, people follow Moore's law. That's the gold standard that people follow. So when people plan for next generation technology, they would make an assumption based on Moore's law. So following that trend, when the US put a ban on chip manufacturing machines, they would expect to slow down the progress of Chinese chips. But then because of Taos law, we apply the different levels of system optimization together, we kind of go around that assumption. So it's a game changer. If that stands, if this is successful, then people might not solely rely on Moore's law for scaling in the future.
2: That was Dr. Liu Xiaoshan talking about the new scaling law for advanced chip development that Huawei has just unveiled. A professional business-to-business trade show, ITB China, is underway in Shanghai, serving as a platform for global travel suppliers to connect with China, the world's largest outbound tourism market. The international travel event has brought together hotel groups, airlines and cruise lines, and travel operators from many countries. This year's ITB highlights the potential and opportunities within the Chinese travel market. And compared to last year, the scale of the events increased by 30%. It's attracted over 700 exhibitors and more than 1,400 buyers from 85 countries and regions. Industrial experts say China's approval of the 6G trial spectrum will promote development of the technology from laboratories to real-life scenario applications. The approval authorizes 6G technology trials in selected regions. The move aims to advance technical research, testing, and validation.

0: The 26-year-old fired 51 winners and broke Girond 5 times. This is his first main draw victory at the French Open and the 5th career win in the Grand Slam main draw. Wu reached a career high ranking of 54 in 2023 before injuries sidelined him. He now advances to face 10th seed Flavio Cobolli.
1: 对手其实他特点也比较明显。
2: His playing style is quite obvious, and I think I played quite well. In some service games, my first serve was solid, but sometimes I hesitate a bit and should have combed the net faster. Overall, it's a good start for me here, but there's still room to improve.
0: Elsewhere, 11th seed Andrei Rublev has also booked a place in the second round. He defeated Ignacio Bussi in 4 sets. 5th seed Ben Shelton also advanced, defeating Daniel Merida in 3 sets.Former champion Stan Wawrinka has ended his Roland Garros career with a first-round loss to Jasper Dijon. Retiring at season's end, the 41-year-old suffered a defeat in 4 sets. As a 3-time Grand Slam winner who beat Rafael Nadal and Novak Djokovic in past the finals, Wawrinka closed his Paris chapter with a 46-20 record and received a video tribute from the Big Three.
3: Yeah, it was amazing, more than what I could expect and what I could dream of, finishing with so much support, so much love from the people. It was exactly the reason why I kept playing for so long. It's never easy to say goodbye to something you love so much and you dedicate all your life for it. So, of course, it was and it will be difficult to leave Roland Garros.
0: Home favorite Gael Monfils also lost in the first round, going down to Hugo Gaston in 5 sets. On women's side, 6th seed Amanda Anisimova is now in the second round with a 6-3, 6-1 victory. Anisimova says the first round is always tough.
4: Yeah, for sure. The first round of a slam is never easy, and obviously I haven't played a clay match yet, so it was definitely going to be interesting. Slam is never easy, and obviously I haven't played a clay match yet, so it was definitely going to be interesting to go into it, but overall I was really excited and feeling good, really happy.

0: second World Cup title after their 2010 triumph in South Africa. De La Fuente played down the absence of the club's players, preferring to highlight those who are on the squad.
1: I'm the national team manager. I don't look at where the player is coming from. I think I've mentioned this on several occasions. I only consider whether the player has the potential to play for us. As far as I'm concerned, they're players for the Spanish national team, for the Spanish national side. I don't look at whether they're coming from one team or another. I don't have that localist mindset as some fans might have. My approach is more global, and I look at them as a player for the Spanish national team.
0: It's the first time that Spain will go to a World Cup without a Real Madrid player on the squad. And finally, in Manchester, Pep Guardiola and his City team celebrated their domestic cup double along with their Super League winning women's side during an open-top bus parade. Guardiola announced on Friday that he would be leaving the club after 10 years, having won 20 trophies during his tenure. City won the English League Cup and FA Cup this season, which are the last bits of silverware for the Spanish manager.
2: Well, thank you very much. That's Yang Guang with sports. 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
3: The best military commander is not he who fights 100 battles and wins every one of them. The best military strategy does not lead to the desiccation of the enemy's capital city. Decoding the Art of War will help you understand why there's no art in war and how Sun Tzu stayed undefeatable using the science of war, with fun stories and insightful breakdown of famous battles. Find Decoding the Art of War wherever you listen.
2: 53 past the hour. In culture and entertainment, the China National Peking Opera Company has been on tour in Brazil, bringing performances and workshops to audiences as part of a cultural year celebrating ties between the two countries. Paulo Cabral reports.
4: Performers from the China National Peking Opera Company are getting their costumes, makeup and voices ready backstage at Brazil's National Theater in Brasília, as members of the public are welcomed in for a deep dive into Chinese culture.
5: This year is the cultural year of Brazil and China friendship. So, and the female generals of young family is the classic program of Chinese Peking opera.
4: The women generals of the young family tells the tale of the women of the young clan who take up arms to defend China after their husbands and sons die in battle. Peking opera blends music, movement and acrobatics in a tradition that has captivated audiences for over 200 years.
6: I'm a choreographer with a dance company, and we research a lot of the musical side. Music is what has really drawn me in, the way the musicians are developing the performance, the type of rhythmic music as well.
4: After a more explanatory first act, audiences return for the dances, acrobatics and combat scenes, for many a highlight of the show. Appreciating a performance of the Peking Opera can already be a great experience for art lovers, and those wanted to dig deeper into this cultural expression also had the opportunity to take part in workshops with the artists who carry this tradition to stages all over the world. The workshop begins with some explanations about Chinese opera and demonstrations by the professional artists. Then, the public is invited on stage to experience the opera through movement.
7: During my theater degree, I was already very interested in contemporary Chinese drama. We touch a little on the Peking opera, and when I found out about this, I thought it would be a great opportunity to see this incredible work up close.
4: For many in the theater and in the workshop, it was a first encounter with Chinese opera. And as exchanges between Brazil and China grew, possibly not the last.
2: The 11th French-Chinese Film Festival is opened in Strasbourg with over 100 guests. The 11th French-Chinese Film Festival is opened in Strasbourg with over 100 guests. China's Consul General expressed hope for deeper French understanding of China through films. Speakers praised Sino-French film exchanges. A full theater watched the 1937 short Dream of a Spring Boudoir and the feature Like a Rolling Stone. The film festival runs until the end of June, with Chinese films screening in 10 French cities. To date, the festival screened over 100 Chinese films and reached more than 250,000 French viewers. The China edition of the John Moores Painting Prize is launched in Shanghai, calling for entries nationwide. Co-hosted by the Jiuxi Art Museum, the competition will hold a final exhibition early next year. The museum aims

to support young artists and promote Chinese painting globally. Since its establishment in 2010, the competitions attracted tens of thousands of artists from across China to submit their works. The event also strengthens the sister city ties between Shanghai and Liverpool, home of the prestigious UK Prize, founded in 1957. A cultural salon in Dar es Salaam has brought together Chinese and Tanzanian artists to deepen bilateral ties. Hosted by the Chinese embassy, the event featured traditional dance, tea ceremonies, and porcelain exhibits. Chinese Ambassador Chen Mingjian recalled the ancient maritime Silk Road as a blue bond between Chinese and African civilizations. And Tanzanian officials have called culture a bridge for peace and diversity. Beijing's hosted the first China-Balkan Cultural Exchange Forum. Nearly 100 experts from 11 countries, including China, Bulgaria, Serbia, and Germany, took part in the event at Capital Normal University. They explored new paths for Balkan studies and ways to deepen cooperation. 57 past the hour.

0: tomorrow, a low of 17, and it's up to 27 on Wednesday. Shanghai will see a light rainfall tonight. Tomorrow's cloudy, a low of 24, a high of 28. Chongqing will get a light rainfall through tomorrow, a low of 23 and a high of 32. Nanchang has thunder showers through tomorrow, a low of 26 and a high of 30. Lhasa will be cloudy with a low of 10 degrees. That's followed by a light rainfall and 21 degrees Celsius. And that's it for this edition of the Beijing Hour, making news today. China and Serbia have pledged deeper strategic cooperation and stronger bilateral ties. U.S. authorities say forces have struck missile sites and mine-laying boats in southern Iran. On behalf of the staff, this is Shane Bigham in the Chinese capital, hoping you'll join us for the next edition of the Beijing Hour and open a window to the world together.
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2: He can't live without the Yellow River in his eyes.
3: 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Both my grandpa and dad made a living from the river.
4: 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I don't think I will. I love it so much.
5: The Yellow River, the second longest river in China, is regarded as a shaping force in the history, economy and culture of northern China. Today, about 100 million people live within its water basin, making up nearly 9% of the country's population. How is climate change felt at its headwaters? And what are the locals doing to cope with it? What are the descendants of the boatmen doing? What has kept some people from leaving their home village by the river? And what has drawn others back? Could the fading fishing community revive in a time of digital transformation? From 2021 to 2024, our reporters visited the upper, middle and lower reaches of the Yellow River, talked to the herders, farmers, boatmen, fishermen and eco-activists who share a close bond with the river, and present their stories in pictures, podcasts and videos, all in our 12-part series, The Yellow River Mosaic, available only on CGTN Radio.
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7: 让不同的人听见彼此。
8: 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
1: 让不同的人听见彼此。
3: Now the news. I'm Shane Bigham. China says it's willing to continue playing a constructive role in the political and diplomatic settlement of the Iranian nuclear issue. Foreign Ministry spokesperson Mao Ning said China's always supported a peaceful settlement of the issue through dialogue and negotiations. She added that China will continue to help safeguard the international nuclear nonproliferation regime and promote peace and stability in the Middle East and the world. Mao also expressed hope that all parties will seize the opportunity to negotiate a solution that takes into account the legitimate concerns of all sides. China Coast Guard has warned and expelled a Japanese fishing boat which intruded into the territorial waters of some Chinese islands. A CCG spokesperson says Diaoyudao and its affiliated islands are China's inherent territory, and the Coast Guard operations were in accordance with the law. He urged the Japanese side to stop the provocative acts in those waters, saying that the CCG will continue to conduct rights protection and law enforcement operations in the waters to safeguard sovereignty, maritime rights, and Chinese interests. The Fujian Coast Guard has conducted law enforcement patrols in the waters near Kinmen. A China Coast Guard Donghai branch spokesperson says patrols saw various measures to strengthen control and management over key waters. A spokesperson for the State Council Taiwan Affairs Office has voiced support for the patrols, saying they are reasonable and lawful. The spokesperson says patrols are conducive to maintaining maritime operational order and safeguarding the lives and property of fishermen on both sides of the Taiwan Strait. Iran has reportedly demanded the release of $24 billion U.S. dollars of frozen assets during the negotiations with Washington on ending the war. Tehran says half of the amount must be available upon the announcement of a memorandum of understanding between the two sides, while the rest must be transferred within 60 days. A source close to Iran's negotiating team says Tehran's proceeding with great caution amid the U.S. record of breaking promises. A high-level Iranian delegation visited Qatar on Monday for talks with local officials on a possible peace agreement with the U.S. Iran's Islamic Revolutionary Guard Corps says its air defense forces have shot down a U.S. Reaper drone that entered its airspace. It comes after renewed U.S. attacks in southern Iran, which Washington calls defensive even as a ceasefire remains in effect. The Guard said its air defense forces also detected and tracked a U.S. surveillance aircraft and a fighter jet. It said it reserves the legitimate and definitive right to respond to any violation of the ceasefire. Israel has issued an evacuation warning for residents in Nabatea in southern Lebanon, urging them to leave ahead of planned strikes. An Israeli military spokesperson said all residents of the city must move north of the Zarani River. Move came a day after Israeli Prime Minister Benjamin Netanyahu said his country will step up attacks against Hezbollah. The military said it carried out 100 strikes targeting Hezbollah military infrastructure sites. Lebanese media reports say Israeli attacks killed at least 12 people in the Bekaa Valley. Four people are dead after a school bus rammed into a train at a crossing in a Belgian city. The railway infrastructure manager says the warning lights at the crossing were red and the barriers were down when the collision happened, and that the train driver tried to apply the emergency brake. The exact circumstances of the crash are under investigation. European Commission President Ursula von der Leyen has expressed condolences to the victims. The Commerce Ministry says China's e-commerce sector sustained steady expansion in the first 4 months of the year. Online retail sales of goods and services rose 6.6% from January to April, with sales of goods contributing around 72% of the total sales growth. Online sales of agricultural

0: products and the e-commerce transaction value of metal and chemical products also increased. A summit in East China next month will release a report concerning market prospects and opportunities for multinationals in the country. The 7th Qingdao Multinational Summit will run from June 15th to the 17th. It'll feature an opening ceremony, a forum on the development of multinationals, and parallel sessions. Officials said the event will also release a research report presenting China's opening up policies, market opportunities, and innovation prospects in the next 5 years. In sports, the 10th China-Russia Youth Games have opened in Kaliningrad. More than 700 athletes, coaches, and specialists from the two countries are participating in the games, which feature 12 sports. Chinese martial arts, or wushu, is one of them, while traditional Russian combat sport sambo appears as a demonstration event. Russian President Vladimir Putin has sent congratulations on the game's opening. The games run through Sunday. And that's the news. I'm Shane Bigham.
1: Today, we're talking about the future of Sino-U.S. relations with analyst and CEO Cyrus Jansen.
2: 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We love The Bridge.
1: Hey everyone, I'm Jason Smith, originally from sunny California, now living in beautiful Beijing. Today's guest is Cyrus Jansen, a geopolitical analyst and CEO of Fast Forward Marketing, a social media and consulting company helping brands in North America connect in Asia. Welcome back to The Bridge to China, Cyrus Jansen.
3: Jason, thank you so much. Always a pleasure to be with you.
1: You know, I wanted to ask a question about Trump. He's scheduled to come to China in April. What do you think might come from a meeting between Trump and the officials in Beijing?
3: Yes, I think all eyes are on Donald Trump and Xi Jinping, as they will most likely be meeting in Beijing, very quickly, probably within the next month. And I think that we're going to see a lot of talk about trade that's going to be going on. I think that you're going to see some potential concessions from both sides, you know, maybe a potential deal. But Jason, I would have to say it is so difficult to judge, you know, what Donald Trump is going to do, because honestly, every single day that he wakes up, it's a new direction, it's a new change. You could see anything happening. So I think it's important. I mean, I'm always very much about pro-engagement. I'm pro-China, pro-USA, pro-engagement between the two of them. And I really want to see a better relationship between the two. But if we go back to last year with the tariff war, we know that China has tremendous leverage and that Trump is not able to bully China around like other nations around the world. So I definitely see Trump coming in a bit more humble and realizing that the United States economy depends on China and that he's going to want to potentially get some concessions. Something might be like, you know, more access to rare earth minerals. China would say we can do that in exchange for some lower tariffs on, you know, these products. Maybe they're going to talk about more soybean purchases, more agricultural. I think this is the nature of that visit that it's going to be, and hopefully just a chance to reestablish some good relations between the two nations, because the world has been anything but stable the first 2 months of 2026, but some stability between the two major superpowers would be a great thing for the world.
1: Oh, I agree with you. I just, when I wonder about this situation, my real wonder is how many soybeans can China realistically buy from the United States? I think we need to find other products that America makes that China is interested in buying. But let's switch gears. Cyrus, you have been vocal about misconceptions in Western media about China. How do you think that these misconceptions are affecting the current state of Sino-U.S. relations?
3: That's a great question, Jason. I think what we're seeing right now is we're seeing a lot of people really starting to open up and be much more accepting of China, much more positive towards China. And I would say it's predominantly under the age of 30. You know, Americans and North Americans under the age of 30, I think have a very dovish opinion of China, a much more open mindset when it comes to China. And really the key catalyst to that obviously started last year in early January when the Xiaohongshu, TikTok debacle happened. You know, there was actually TikTok went down for about 24 hours in the United States. And a lot of American users were very frustrated with that. And they said, you know what? why don't we go to a real Chinese platform like Xiaohongshu and get an insight into what's really happening in China? And it was an amazing thing when you had millions of Chinese connecting and talking with millions of Americans, and all of a sudden, these media perceptions that we've seen from China over the years. And this is really how Western media has presented China, right? China is always presented as an authoritarian place, is presented as a place with no freedom. And all of a sudden, I think a lot more people are starting to realize that Chinese people live a very normal life. Obviously, China has its own challenges that it's dealing with, like every other nation in the world. But there's a lot of positive things happening in China. And I think curiosity is probably the biggest word that we could use here. There's a lot of Americans that are very curious about China. We've seen this even on YouTube with a tremendous amount of travel vloggers going to China, wanting to see it, wanting to experiencing it. And I think it's a really great thing because, again, when the two nations are talking to each other, there's more cultural exchanges, more exchanges between people of both nations. It's going to be a net positive for the world.
1: I certainly hope so. I

0: U.S. criticisms, you know, Western media criticisms, but also political criticisms of China's economy when the U.S. is clearly facing its own downgrades, is your opinion? And how do you see this impacting trust between our nations?
1: Well, I think that's really been the story for the past, I would say, really 10 to 15 years. You know, when the United States actually allowed China to enter in, and really it was Bill Clinton in the late 90s that really, took control of this and really said, you know, we need China in the World Trade Organization. We would like to see China rise economically. And there was actually, you can actually look this up on YouTube, there was an amazing clip from President Obama and then Vice President Joe Biden when they were actually in Beijing visiting Beijing, and they actually attended a local school there. And they had an amazing message that was so different than right now. And the message was, the world needs a rising China. You know, we want to see you prosper. And even Obama made a joke. He said, you know, the more money that you guys make, the more American products you could buy, you know, like an Apple iPhone. And, you know, guess what? When you're buying Apple iPhones, America's winning because it's going to help the American GDP. It's going to help one of our greatest companies. And so his message to these young children were, we want to be friends. We want to be allies. And that was about 2011. And, you know, we've certainly seen a dramatic shift from that. We've certainly seen Donald Trump shift from that, saying that, hey, China's an adversary. China's our enemy. China is someone that we really need to compete with. But interesting enough, I don't think that China is really looking at the United States as far as we need to compete against you. It's more, we want to do business with you and we want to foster a better relationship. And so I think these are the things that we're seeing right now. And, but the problem is that, you know, I think the issue here, Jason, is over the past few years, China has been growing so fast that it has become a major superpower on par and in some ways actually exceeded the United States. And I think that has been always very scary because for U.S. politicians, they always want to see the United States as number one in the world. But China is rising. And I think in this new multipolar world, that they always want to see the United States as number one in the world. But China is rising. And I think in this new multipolar world that we live in, there's many countries around the world that are simply saying, look, the world is too big. It's changed a lot. We want to do business with both the United States or China. And even in 2026, we've seen no fewer than six of America's closest allies actually travel to Beijing, including the United Kingdom and Canada, both going there, signing record trade deals and simply saying, we want to work with China for the future. So I think that's a little bit, that's a direct correlation to what Donald Trump has been doing. But instead of focusing too much on Trump, I think, let's focus on China and really understand that China is a major superpower. It's going to be here for the next 10 years, 50 years, 100 years. It's going to have a major impact on our world, our economy, and quite frankly, they're inventing the future tech that will influence every aspect of our lives.
0: I love that you bring up Apple because, you know, obviously China has its own brands, Honor, Huawei, Xiaomi, and others. But if you go to any Apple store in China, they're always packed. Sometimes there are lines, you know, around the block to get in. You know, Chinese people, my wife, a Chinese person, she loves Apple technology. She has a Mac. She also uses an iPhone as well. So, I mean, Chinese people love American products. But I want to switch to healthcare. You've shared stories about healthcare compared to the U.S. here in China. What I find fascinating is sometimes people in the United States, they need an MRI.
1: Right.
0: So actually booking a ticket to China, flying to China, getting an MRI, taking a week vacation and flying back might in many cases be cheaper than getting an MRI in the U.S. And certainly there's no wait lines. When I had to get an MRI, they were like, okay, go downstairs. And I had it right then in Wuhan. So there's also room for the private healthcare in China. Like Roberta Lipson, president of the American Chamber of Commerce, she owns and operates a series of hospitals that are private here in China. So is there something the U.S. could learn from China's example, in your opinion? Do you have experience getting treatment in China? And what could you tell us about that?
1: Yeah, absolutely. I mean, I think the biggest thing that I've taken away, and you know, again, Jason, for our viewers out there, I lived in China for over 10 years. I travel back multiple times a year. Every summer, we're based in China where we take our kids back and we, you know, live there full time. We maintain a residence in Guangzhou. So we're very deeply connected to China. We know it very well. And I think the amazing thing about the healthcare system, I think I can sum it up in really one key sentence about the United States, is that the United States does not have a healthcare system. It has a healthcare industry. And the healthcare industry is absolutely

0: profit driven. Profit is number one. There's a huge influence from insurance companies, from pharmaceutical companies. And the goal at the end of the day is not to get patients better. It's to try to maximize and make as much profit as possible. That is just absolute fact. Every single person knows it. And it is quite sad because I think it really reflects back on the United States society. Our society is one based on greed. You know, corporations want to make as much money as possible. And if we actually go to China, we see the complete opposite. Healthcare is seen as something that is a benefit to society. They're going to keep healthcare rates very low. The government is going to support it. And it's a huge benefit because, again, like you said, you could literally, you and I could walk in tomorrow to a Chinese hospital, simply request an MRI. You know, we don't even need a doctor's note. We could just simply say, hey, I'd like to get an MRI on my knee, which is exactly what I did. I was playing a lot of basketball. My knee was really hurting me. And I said, you know what? I'd like to just get an MRI, just see what my knee is doing and, you know, see if I've injured it because it just doesn't feel right. And I was able to just walk into the hospital, get an MRI for, I'm going to say, maybe $150, something around that price point. It was very, very cheap, very affordable. It was using actually General Electric equipment. So it's GE equipment, you know, state of the art, super clean, fast, efficient. I would say door to door. I was probably out of there within 90 minutes. And it was an incredible experience in order to get those results and then just be able to pay out of pocket. So, I mean, this is my out of pocket expense. I didn't even have insurance in China at the time because why would you? I mean, if you need an MRI for $200, you know, that's a fee that you could justify. But yes, I mean, in the United States, it could be anywhere from $5,000, $6,000, $7,000, $8,000 for an MRI. So if you start looking at the cost of a plane ticket to China, roughly $1,000, have a holiday, like you said, cost of living in China is much cheaper. You could actually get an MRI, have a holiday, and spend a week in China, flying from the United States and actually save money, which is just absolutely wild.
1: And my wife last year, she had pneumonia, winter of 2024 to 25, and she had to live in the hospital. And it was really strange because she was admitted to the emergency room. The emergency room has its own beds. And she stayed in the emergency room bed for a week. I think we paid $100 or $200 total for the entire treatment, all the medicine, the entire stay. If you stayed in an American hospital for a week, I mean, I'm just guessing it would definitely be more than $10,000.
0: It would be more than $100,000, Jason. You would be looking at a six-figure bill for sure because, I mean, the medication alone is just thousands and thousands of dollars, sometimes multiple five figures. And it's just ridiculous, the markup. And again, it goes back to that, what I said earlier is that it's an industry. So for example, the hospitals bill you an extremely high amount because they know that the insurance companies are going to come back. They're going to fight it. So it's almost like you have to barter. Right? We're going to charge you $10,000 for that medication, Jason, because that's what it costs. None of us believe that it costs $10,000, but they're going to bill you that because they know that the insurance company is going to come out and say, hey, wait a second, it doesn't cost $10,000. We'll give you $2,000. And they'll come back and say, well, how about we settle for $7,000? They go, no, how about $5,000? Okay, let's do $5,500. And that's the kind of system that you see is you almost see this barter where the hospitals have to quote high, knowing that the insurance companies are going to come back and barter with them. Eventually, they settle in the middle. But again, the prices are just astronomical. I think of ambulance, right? If you were to get sick and be in an ambulance and had to take it, that's like $20,000 right there, you know, to take an ambulance.

0: life-saving treatment. She had good care, but at the end of the day, it was over $1 million, Jason, was the bill. Now, thankfully for her, she's an elderly, so she has Medicare, which does cover that, and then she does have supplemental insurance that she does pay out of pocket. She still was out about maybe $4,000 or $5,000, you know, that she had to cover her deductible. So it's still quite a big expense, but obviously the bill was $1 million. So, you know, paying $5,000 is not too bad. But again, imagine if you didn't have insurance, you know, what would you do? That's where you declare bankruptcy. And that's, it could literally ruin your entire life just by having a medical episode in the United States. Oh yeah.
1: You're listening to The Bridge.
2: You know, it's stories like this that really set home for me what we're really out to accomplish. It's not that, you know, U.S. bad, because I know that you're a patriotic American. You mention it every time we talk. But the reality is there are a lot of things that China does that the United States could learn from. Maybe the U.S. should not mention it every time we talk. But the reality is there are a lot of things that China does that the United States could learn from. Maybe the U.S. should not be replicating China's medical industry the way that it exists, the system that exists. However, there are certainly lessons there.
0: Yes.
2: For the United States, because China is delivering excellent healthcare to 1.4 billion people, and it's doing it at prices that the people can afford. And there's still a private system that exists on top of that. So I think really the point I want to drive home for people who are listening is that America has things that it can learn from China in much the same way that China spent decades learning from the United States. There was a learning curve in China for decades, starting in the 1970s and 80s, 90s,
0: right,
2: in which China was saying, well, what is the U.S. doing? What can we do? And how can we learn from that? And they were implementing the best cases of those lessons as they applied in China. And now we need to turn around as Americans and say, well, you know, things are not all, you know, just flowers and candy here in the United States. And there are lessons for us in China's model. What kind of lessons do you think that the U.S. should be learning from China?
0: Well, I think it actually even goes down to the government. I mean, I'm going to come out with a bold statement here, but I think China's government is run extremely efficiently, much better than the United States. And the biggest thing there that we see here, Jason, and what I would like to see implemented, you know, when you ask specifically what lesson can the United States learn, how about a system based on meritocracy, where you actually, the only way to advance yourself in a political system is to actually accomplish things. And I mean, we look at that with Xi Jinping at the top. I mean, he was the son of a very prominent, you know, government official in China. And, you know, Xi Jinping was actually sent to the fields back in the day as a young teenager. You know, he was sent to work in the fields. He had to start at the bottom and work his way up at the top. If you actually look at what Xi Jinping has done in his career, he was able to advance because every single level that he was at, he was able to advance and improve himself. And so this idea that, you know, for example, we often hear that, you know, China's president's a dictator. He rules with an iron fist. You know, it's one man that just controls everything. It isn't. It's much more complex than that, because every province has their own governments. There's a lot of local laws, local government officials that are doing different things in different provinces. Yes, there's a national leader and there's some direction coming from Beijing, without a doubt. But what's interesting is even within the structure of China's government, there's a lot of freedom and autonomy for different provinces and different leaders to do different things. And that's something that most Americans don't understand. But again, I mean, we look at our current president in the United States, Donald Trump, and he does not have a tremendous amount of political experience. Even if you go back to other presidents, you know, Barack Obama, based on his political experience, he would have not been even qualified to manage, you know, a large city in China. Because again, you got to start at the rural level. You start in a village, you do that good, you then move on to a bigger city. You know, eventually you could potentially be the, you know, the head chief of staff, if you will, for a major city like Beijing or Shanghai. But no one's getting there until you've proven yourself and you've had those tangible results. I would love to see that. I see a lot of U.S. politicians that, quite frankly, their resumes are terrible. They've done nothing. They've never been in the public sector. They've never worked a job. They've just been in politics their whole life. And so it's very hard for them to really, what have you actually done? What have you actually accomplished in your life other than just being a career politician that just gets a lot of donor money and runs of political campaigns and then enriches himself? So I think that system, I will just come out and say very, you know, aggressively here, I think that China's government is much more efficient and much more effective than our own

0: United States government. And I would like to see them embrace some of those principles.
1: Well, certainly there's a lot of work for the voters in the United States in order to fix the system. You know, I want to talk about trade because you advise a lot of companies with the U.S. trade deficit widening despite the recently over

0: I'm a huge coffee guy. Love it. Have 2 cups a day. But I love being in China because the local roasters, rotisseries and the roast houses and coffee shops, they're amazing. And so I think you're starting to see a little bit of a shift in demand, you know, even with the Chinese consumer, because they're realizing, hey, we can get good quality products that are made in China and we're patriotic. You know, we love our country. We want to support our country. So I think that from the United States, they're always going to be, popular to an extent. And you have to remember that China is the most lucrative consumer market in the world. 1.4 billion people, a very rising middle class of anywhere from 700 to 800 million people that have been lifted into the middle class. They have disposable income. They have some level of disposable income that they can spend. And so again, they're looking for that value there. And so I think if you're providing a good product with good value, you're going to be able to export that around the world.
1: You know, one thing I've noticed as a consumer here in China is that we recently joined Sam's Club, which I believe is American. I could be mistaken, but it's like Costco. It's one of these gigantic superstores. You go in and you buy, you know, pallets of food and goods. And there are a lot of goods, not just from the United States, but from Europe and countries around the world. But, you know, there is definitely still room for Chinese products to grow as well inside of systems like this. You mentioned coffee. In Sam's Club, I tried to buy the coffee there. It said dark roast. I got it home. It was clearly a medium roast, which is way too much caffeine for me.
0: Okay.
1: So I now source my coffee from Yunnan, which is where they grow coffee here in China. Right. I say, I want it dark roast set, exactly the roasting specifications. And they ship me huge bags of coffee for half the price that you would buy from a Starbucks or a Sam's Club. So, I mean, there's a lot of competition going on here where American products can be successful if they are made for Chinese palates, because Chinese people actually like medium roast, which is why that's all you can really get at Sam's Club in China, because Chinese people want medium roast. They want all the caffeine. So, I mean, you have the opportunity to sell American products. I use Gillette. You know, I'm not sure if it's made in China or US, but it's a US company. A lot of Johnson & Johnson products on the shelves in US, in Chinese grocery stores, Walmart and so forth. You walk into a Chinese grocery store and you see a plethora of products that are both Chinese, but also Western. So I would like to see, you know, if Donald Trump or other business magnates in the United States want to see more US products on Chinese shelves, they need to be competitive. And Chinese companies are hyper competitive.
0: Right.
1: What do you tell your clients about cracking into the Chinese market?
0: I think what's really important for any brand that wants to go to China is that you have to realize that China is more like a continent than a country. And so I say it's very different because, you know, what's popular in Beijing might not apply to Shanghai, might not apply to Guangzhou, certainly might not apply to Chongqing out of the West. So you have a huge consumer base. And I think that's where people say, look, if I had a product that I could sell for $1, and I sold everybody in China that product, you know, I could make $1 billion, right? You know, because there's just so many people there. But it's

0: Chinese New Year this year. And my wife actually went back to China and picked up a couple of those for the kids, and they were super popular. There was another marketing campaign where they had embraced pandas and they started coming up with specific designs for the Chinese market. This is all very good, again, a very good strategy. So I think we like to just say, hey, there's China, 1.4 billion people. We have to remember there's 56 different, ethnicities, in China. There's a tremendous amount of different cultures here, different languages. There's over 300 different dialects. So a lot of people say, hey, these people are speaking Chinese. Well, what language are they speaking in China? There's over 300 dialects. It's incredibly diverse. So again, it's really trying to understand that local market and what local consumers want, and just realizing that every city is a little bit different. Oh,
1: yeah. 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
2: In terms of green energy, because, I want to save the planet. I would be nice if their planet was still here. I guess the planet's still going to be here. I would like it if humans were still living on the planet in 100 years.
0: Right.
2: How, in your opinion, can U.S. and China collaborate on green energy to mutual benefit, for the U.S. market as well, and U.S. Companies as well? How can we work together?
0: Well, I think the simple one is you look at the benefits that China's green revolution have actually brought to the people. A big one, Jason, you've been in China a long time. I mean, you have noticed and experienced this firsthand is the reduction in smog. Pollution is nowhere near what it was when I first went in 2007 to China. And a lot of that is, half the cars on the road are electric vehicles. So you're not going to have that huge exhaust coming from the automobiles. I think when you start looking at a very big topic here would be the future of AI. Who is going to win this AI race? Is it going to be China? Is it going to be America? But a big part of that comes down to electricity generation. Jason, the grid in America has been stagnant for 30 years. There's almost no growth in electricity production.

0: to produce those technologies. I mean, even Tesla once, I think, what was it, 5 years ago, they wanted to put so they could produce energy. There are a lot of really good ideas out there. In my opinion, it seems like big oil is holding, policy back. They just want to keep fracking and keep digging for oil and like sticking in this old technology. Do you think that solar and new energies are the way forward? What kind of energy do you think the United States should be developing?
1: Well, interesting enough, we go back, to about 2008, 2009. At that time, the state of Michigan was actually the leader in solar panel development, believe it or not. And actually the state of Michigan, I think they had at one point almost like a 50, 60% market share of solar panels produced. That's almost been reduced to next to nothing. I mean, certainly less than 1%, because 90% of the solar wafers now are produced in China. So again,

0: we're actually entering a very stable time for U.S.-China relations. And that's going to culminate when Donald Trump actually personally flies to Beijing to meet with Xi Jinping and for U.S.-China relations. And that's going to culminate when Donald Trump actually personally flies to Beijing to meet with Xi Jinping and discuss these two governments.
1: Yeah, I'm certainly excited about the possibility of some kind of normalization between our two countries as an American who lives in China. You know, you've also shared stories about China's efficiency. You know, we've talked multiple times about

0: this earlier, but I think Donald Trump over the past 12 months has really ruined the United States reputation in many ways. You know, I mean, it's going to take us a long time to really recover. I mean, it could recover fast if we get a new, you know, presidential candidate there. And in 2028, someone that's a little bit more savvy and someone that really understands things. I think if you look at Donald Trump right now, it's anything but that. It's been very unstable, very erratic. And even when you look at these military conquests in, you know, Venezuela and now Iran, I mean, even today, at the day we're recording this, you know, Donald Trump is trying to declare a victory in Iran. He's kind of shifting the goals. We didn't really accomplish anything there. But yet, you know, he wants to declare that this is some amazing victory for the United States, when in fact, it's just created more instability in the Middle East. That's all it's done.
1: Absolutely. I mean, I completely agree with you about what's going on in the Middle East as well. The United States should be making friends. Pete Hegseth kept saying, oh, if you threaten Americans anywhere in the world, we're going to kill you. Well, I mean, in my opinion, the only reason Americans are unsafe is because Pete Hegseth and Donald Trump are invading countries around the world. That makes me feel unsafe.
0: 100%.
1: Yeah.
0: Absolutely. I mean, that's the key thing. I mean, it's become, for U.S. citizens abroad, it's become a little bit of a concern, because we realize that, you know, for many of us, we don't hold those views of our government back home. But the way that Donald Trump goes about his business, it is very dangerous. I mean, you know, we've walked very close to a start of a major, major conflict. Of course, the Middle East is a major conflict right now, but it could have turned global. It could have turned into a catastrophe for the entire world. And that's just based on, you know, dialogue and just not having enough information from Trump.
1: You know, you're an expert on Sino-US business deals, and you attend Canton Fair, but also the fair in Las Vegas, where people from around the world, including Chinese entrepreneurs, come. If you had to start over, you were a young person, 18, 19, 20 years old, you were American and you were interested in doing business in China, give us one or two business ideas of how a young American could get their foot in the door and start a business.
0: Yeah, I mean, it's the one good thing that's really good about America.

0: was going to get ready to do this big show with drones. But, you know, the crew came in at, you know, the crack of dawn. They were there early. They had to set up all day. You can imagine how difficult it is to unpack and prepare 10,000 drones in one single location. But there was a tremendous amount of pride in this manager's voice. He just said, look, we're very proud of the work that we do. We do it for the country. We're happy. It's, you know, he took great pride in his job and being able to do that job because it's advancing the country. And that's where I think China really excels a lot is kind of a little bit this socialism aspect. And again, you have to be careful with that word because socialism is a trigger word in the United States. But at the end of the day, it's that philosophy or that belief that, you know, we need to improve our society because we all benefit from an improved society. So every individual go out and do the best you can to contribute to society.
1: You know, I know that you've traveled extensively in China. You come back now every single summer and you've also lived here for about a decade or a decade plus. Where haven't you been in China that you wish you had been?
0: Oh, there's so many beautiful national parks that are incredible, right? You know, that are really incredible. And honestly, I would say for me, I would just like to get off the beaten path as much as possible whenever I go back to China. I mean, I used to live in Shanghai. I was working there. So, I mean, Shanghai is a beautiful city, metropolitan. I would put Shanghai, the quality of life there, and certainly the city itself, I would stack it against any other city in the world. And I think that it could be competitive. And that's always fun to visit the big tier one cities. But I love to get outside the beaten path, go to the nature parks, go to the small 5-6 tier cities, really kind of see a little bit more of an authentic rural China that you're going to really walk away with some great perspective.
1: What about your kids? What kind of things when they go to China, because they're now moving between these two, probably the largest economies in the world. When they're in China, what do they not like? What do they like? What do they point out that you missed?
0: Honestly, my kids love China. They absolutely love it. They love the life there. I mean, you know, one of the things that we do, we always make one trip to a 24-hour spa when we go to China. These are very popular for our viewers out there that aren't familiar. This is basically like a place that you can go for 24 hours. It's kind of a huge spa. You can imagine swimming pools to swim in, hot tubs, saunas, and then you have a great opportunity to, you know, get a bed there and just kind of stay 24 hours in this spa. It's maybe a little bit, you know, bizarre concept

o'clock at night for some dinner at the place. And then we get a private room with five beds and we're watching TV, reclining in chairs. And that experience is so five-star. I mean, it's an amazing five-star experience that you're going to be able to accomplish for, you know, a fifth or maybe one

0: And there's, you know, all this amazing food, and like there's places to hang out. They have video game centers, and they have a gym, and it's an absolutely amazing place. And they have them in every major city all over China. We actually leave Beijing to go to one in Tianjin because this one is so exceptional. But yeah,
1: nice.
0: Those places are absolutely phenomenal.
1: Yeah, that's it.
0: Finally, Cyrus. Yeah, go ahead.
1: No, that's exactly right. And I think, you know, my kids are adventurous eaters. They love eating the Chinese food. We go for hot pot. We go for, you know, we're getting skewers on the side of the street when we were going to famous national parks and, you know, monuments. And I think they just really enjoy traveling. And so it's been a huge blessing. And one of my most favorite activities to do with the kids is to bring my children back to China, which is, of course, where I met their mother and where I began my career. And I had so many great experiences in China over the years. So it's very fun to see China from a new set of eyes and to see my three children really explore that and embrace it.
0: Well, last question on this topic. Are they learning Chinese?
1: Absolutely. Yeah, they're in Chinese school here in the United States.
0: Oh, wow. They're in a Chinese school. So they're learning English alongside Chinese.
1: Actually, this is like the weekend school. So it's basically like a tutoring thing. And so we, you know, they go on the weekends and actually get Chinese lessons and, you know, are learning in a group with other young students. But we want them to really be proud of their heritage. Obviously, they're half Chinese, they're half Caucasian. And I really want them to embrace that side of their culture and just know that similar to their father, who I would say embraces both countries and really wants to be a great representative of both countries and seek win-win relationships, I think they really

0: you know, at one point you are going to see Chinese electric vehicles enter to the United States market. I think it's a matter of if. I think it's a matter of when, not if. And I think that's really important because, again, you can have an amazing vehicle for a substantially cheaper price. I would love to see, in my perfect world, I would love to see, you know, companies like BYD and Xiaomi actually build factories here in the United States and actually enter this market and say, look, okay, this is our cost prices. You know, our selling price on this electric vehicle might be $10,000. That price point is not feasible in the United States because it would cannibalize a lot of other auto companies, which obviously is an important industry in the United States. But why not have General Motors link up with BYD, create a factory together? You know, maybe that price point is $30,000 instead of $10,000 because, you know, it is going to be significantly more costly hiring these workers building in the United States. But it would be an amazing win-win partnership that could really benefit millions of American citizens.
1: Well, thank you so much for your time. I love your answers. Today's guest is Cyrus Jansen. Thank you so much for your time. If you're interested in his work or you want to do business with his company, you can find him at Fast Forward Marketing. Where's the best place to find you, Cyrus?
0: The best place to find me is actually on my social media. So the most active I am is on YouTube and X. If you follow me on both of those platforms, just type in Cyrus Jansen. You'll be able to find me pretty quickly. Both on YouTube and X are the main platforms. And then, you know, just connect with me there, you know, and or, you know, or send me an email. And it's, you know, it's super, super, super fun.
1: Thank you for your time, Cyrus.
0: Absolutely. Jason, thank you so much. It's always a pleasure to chat with you and honored to be back as a guest once again.

0: 这里是中央广播电视总台南海之声，
1: The Voice of South China Sea from China Media Group，
0: 让不同的人听见彼此。
2: Now the news. I'm Shane Bigham. China says it's willing to continue playing a constructive role in the political and diplomatic settlement of the Iranian nuclear issue. Foreign Ministry spokesperson Mao Ning said China's always supported a peaceful settlement of the issue through dialogue and negotiations. She added that China will continue to help safeguard the international nuclear nonproliferation regime and promote peace and stability in the Middle East and the world. Mao also expressed hope that all parties will seize the opportunity to negotiate a solution that takes into account the legitimate concerns of all sides.

person for the State Council Taiwan Affairs Office has voiced support for the patrols, saying they are reasonable and lawful. The spokesperson says the patrols are conducive to maintaining maritime operational order and safeguarding the lives and property of fishermen on both sides of the Taiwan Strait. Iran has reportedly demanded the release of $24 billion U.S. dollars of frozen assets during the negotiations with Washington on ending the war. Tehran says half of the amount must be available upon the announcement of a memorandum of understanding between the two sides, while the rest must be transferred within 60 days. A source close to Iran's negotiating team says Tehran's proceeding with great caution amid the U.S. record of breaking promises. A high-level Iranian delegation visited Qatar on Monday for talks with local officials on a possible peace agreement with the U.S. Iran's Islamic Revolutionary Guard Corps says its air defense forces have shot down a U.S. Reaper drone that entered its airspace. It comes after renewed U.S. attacks in southern Iran, which Washington calls defensive even as a ceasefire remains in effect. The Guard said its air defense forces also detected and tracked a U.S. surveillance aircraft and a fighter jet.

0: National Summit will run from June 15th to the 17th. It'll feature an opening ceremony, a forum on the development of multinationals, and parallel sessions. Officials said the event will also release a research report presenting China's opening up policies, market opportunities, and innovation prospects in the next 5 years. In sports, the 10th China-Russia Youth Games have opened in Kaliningrad. More than 700 athletes, coaches, and specialists from the two countries are participating in the games, which feature 12 sports. Chinese martial arts, or wushu, is one of them, while traditional Russian combat sport sambo appears as a demonstration event. Russian President Vladimir Putin has sent congratulations on the game's opening. The games run through Sunday. And that's the news. I'm Shane Bigham.
1: A young perspective on hot-button issues around the world. This is The Hub.
2: Philippine President Ferdinand Marcos Jr. is visiting Japan from May 26th through 29th at the invitation of Japanese Prime Minister Sanae Takaichi. According to Japanese media, Marcos and Takaichi are expected to get down to business in talks focused on defense and energy issues amid China's so-called growing military assertiveness and turmoil in the Middle East. And this visit comes just a few days after Takaichi's wrapped up her visit to the Republic of Korea, where ROK President Lee Jae-myung hosted her in his hometown, marking their fourth meeting in about 6 months to push for greater cooperation between these two historical Asian rivals. Now, in terms of the coming visit of the Philippine president, the trip is happening amid rising Indo-Pacific tensions. Meanwhile, domestically, Japan's ruling coalition is further pushing to revise key security documents, raise defense spending, and expand military capabilities. Under Prime Minister Sanae Takaichi, Japan has adopted a more assertive posture, sparking debate over regional stability and East Asia security dilemma. How do we understand these moves, and what impact could they bring? To delve deeper into these questions and more, today we're joined in Tokyo by Jeff Kinston, Professor of Asian Studies at Temple University, Japan. Also in Tokyo, we have Lim Tai-wei, Professor of Soka University. And in Shanghai, we have Yan Chen, Tenured Associate Professor at the School of Humanities at Shanghai Jiao Tong University. Now, Professor Yang, let me start with you. Japan and the Philippines are expected to elevate their relations to so-called comprehensive strategic partnership, while security cooperation are expected to be a key focus on their agenda. What does all this reveal about the changing security landscape between these two countries, but also in the broader Indo-Pacific region?
3: Some media reports point out that Japan and the Philippines plan to upgrade their ties to a comprehensive strategic partnership is designed to deepen cooperation across security and economic domains, with an eye on China's maritime stance in the East and the South China Seas. This elevation also reflects historical stance in the East and the South China Seas. This elevation also reflects historical recalibration of Japan's strategic posture in the region. For most of the post-war era, Japan operated on the constraints of its peace constitution, deliberately keeping a low security profile across Southeast Asia. That strength was not merely a legal obligation, it was politically necessary because memory of Japan's imperial expansion during the Second World War remained

0: The Philippines hope that this can progress forward before he passes on the ASEAN chair to the next ASEAN rotational ASEAN chair. Therefore, he's stressing on the peace and stability in that area of the maritime territories.
1: You worked and lived from the ASEAN for the longest time. So tell us a bit about ASEAN perception against China versus that vis-a-vis Japan in the past few years. Japan, of course, coming in as a strong economic and investment partner for many countries over the decades. But China has recently been a key player in ASEAN's economic, social and cultural life.
0: ASEAN is a very important intermediary between China and Japan because the one of the principal mechanism in which the Northeast Asian countries can communicate with each other, CJK, China, Japan, Korea, is through ASEAN Plus 3. So ASEAN's priority is to facilitate a dialogue, understanding and avoidance of any accidental conflicts. Through its ASEAN Plus 3 mechanism, which is essentially one of the principal platforms in which Northeast Asia can communicate with each other and also with Southeast Asia. Economically, ASEAN is also very keen to engage both China and Japan through the RCEP, Regional Comprehensive Economic Partnership, which is the largest free trade agreement in the world. So through these two platforms, ASEAN plays a very important intermediary role between the two countries because it regards both Northeast Asian countries, China and Japan, as very important to uphold peace and stability in the region, even as it engages all big powers, superpowers, and medium-middle powers.
1: There have been dramatic shifts in the security dynamics here in East Asia. Now, Japan argues that its recent defense reforms are a response to an increasingly complex security environment. Yet for many of its neighbors, memories of history make any shift in Japan's military posture highly sensitive. Do you think East Asia is ready for this new era, is entering a new phase of strategic mistrust?
2: I just think it's like a constitutes a shift in the kind of like trust issue in East Asia, but as a historian, I also want to push back against the framing that treats it as a sudden war's horizon. The trajectory, right, of Japanese military expansion has been visible for at least three decades. Since the early 1990s, Japan has been progressively reinterpreting, stretching, and ultimately revising the legal and constitutional constraints on its military posture. And one of those recent moves collectively did was to formalize and accelerate a progress that has already long underway. So the argument made

0: in 2025, driven by sustained wage gains, strong business investment, and a robust export performance. So what this suggests is that Japan's security assertiveness is not simply a product of anxiety and insecurity. It may actually reflect the opposite, a society that has regained enough confidence to pursue what Japanese politicians had long called the normal nation aspiration. The desire to share the exceptional constitutional constraints of the post-war era and participate in international security fights on equal terms with other major powers.
1: The change is subtle yet significant. Professor Kinston, Japan has been strengthening defense ties not only with the Philippines, but also with countries such as Australia and the United States under the framework of the so-called free and open Indo-Pacific. How do you see and how do you understand Japan's broader strategic calculations and ambitions?
2: Well, yes, Japan engages in joint military drills with Australia, the United States, and India under the Quad. But it hasn't really gone much beyond that. And I think Professor Lim could confirm, but I don't think in ASEAN there's any support for transforming the free and open Indo-Pacific or Quad into like a NATO-like structure. What's curious is that the souring of relations with China has actually boosted

0: with high KPIs and the standards benchmarks for the membership. So combining these two free trade agreement together, standards benchmarks for the membership. So combining these two free trade agreement together, FTAAP will become possibly the future roadmap of the free trade agreements as well as free trade within the Indo-Pacific and East Asian region. But of course, it must overcome the challenges and difficulties of the current challenges like climate change, polycrisis world where kinetic conflicts are taking place. Something like 60 kinetic conflicts are taking place right now as we speak. And most recently, energy crisis. So these are all common challenges in which the East Asian countries, as well as Indo-Pacific countries, can work together. These are common challenges, no detriments policy, and this can allow them to come together.
1: I mean, there are economic headwinds, not only externally, but internally as well. Professor Yang, Japan has experienced decades of economic stagnation, demographic decline, and growing social pressure. To what extent do you see these domestic anxieties reflected in the country's foreign policy making?
2: They lost that headline. They produce a profound sense of national anxiety. When the economic miracle fades and when demographic decline makes the future feel generally uncertain, societies like Japan often seek alternative sources of national purpose and pride. What Japan did was a kind of like a rehabilitation of military symbolism and softening of public resistance to defense spending and a policy discourse that increasingly frames national strength in security terms rather than economic and cultural ones. So nowadays we can see a more assertive Japan than before.
1: Professor Kinston, neighboring countries remain sensitive to Japan's historical past and security posturing. In your view, how important is historical trust in shaping today's regional perceptions of Japan's growing military role?

0: now none of the mainstream textbooks do. So I think that this is symbolic of a big problem going forward, is that a lot of young people here don't know much about that shared past.
1: Now, Professor Kingston, why do you think ROK President Lee Jae-myung, from the other side of the political spectrum in Korea, seems to be getting along pretty well with the right-wing leader of Japan, Prime Minister Takaichi?
0: Well, as they say, politics makes strange bedfellows. So I think both sides see an advantage. Perhaps on one side, it's increased concern about the reliability of the United States as an ally. Also, I think there's pressure from Washington on both sides to turn the page on the past and to get along better. But these two frenemies in the past have often been able to find things to squabble about and argue about. So I'm not sure it's going to necessarily be smooth sailing ahead.
1: All right, with that, we come to the end of this edition of The Hub. Our programs continue on CGTN. Stay tuned and see you next time.
2: listen up. Can you hear the heartbeat of our world? It's vibrant and pulsating with the essence of life itself. From the stem of trees to the gurgle of rivers. From the silent strength of mountains to the icy whispers of glaciers. Even the solid ground beneath our feet. Right there, in the midst of all, beats the heart of humanity. What if those other heartbeats were to stop? Would ours keep on?

0: a roundup of the main business news from China and elsewhere. This is Global Business.
1: Hello and welcome to Global Business on CGTN. I'm Lily Liu, and these are headlines we're tracking at the hour. Strategic alliance. China and Pakistan issued joint statement to deepen bilateral partnership as Pakistani Prime Minister Sheikh Basri Tech Showcase. An AI matrix store has opened in Shanghai, offering visitors hands-on experiences with more than 500 AI products and a glimpse of a futuristic AI lifestyle. Rising stakes. American businesses are battling rising costs and labor shortages to prepare for a summer tourist boom during the FIFA World Cup.

0: China and Pakistan have joined issued a joint statement on further deepening bilateral partnership as Pakistani Prime Minister Shehbaz Sharif paid an official visit to China.
1: The document says both sides are determined to safeguard and develop bilateral ties, maintain high-level exchanges, and foster an even closer China-Pakistan community with a shared future in the new era.Both sides reaffirmed support for issues concerning each other's core interests. Pakistan affirmed its adherence to the One China principle. The two sides agreed to advance high-quality Belt and Road cooperation and promote the development of the upgraded version 2.0 of the China-Pakistan economic corridor. They also agreed to tap cooperation potential in various fields, including economy and trade, energy and scientific and technological innovation.The statement says China stands ready to work with Pakistan to fully implement the Global Security Initiative, establish a China-Pakistan security partnership, and continue bilateral and multilateral counter-terrorism cooperation. Pakistan expressed the support for President Xi Jinping's four propositions on the Middle East situation.Both sides reaffirm the five-point initiative on restoring peace and stability in the Gulf and the Middle East region.
0: Pakistan has issued its first ever panda bond earlier this month, raising 1.75 billion yuan or nearly 260 million US dollars. Panda bonds refer to Chinese yuan denominated bonds issued by overseas entities in China. While the funds will support climate resilient infrastructure in Pakistan's water, energy and health sectors, and this marks Pakistan's first entry into China's domestic capital market and the first panda bond from South Asia.The issuance extends bilateral cooperation into capital and financial markets with strong investor demand, signaling a positive outlook for China-Pakistan financial ties. Pakistan's Minister for Finance and Revenue shared his thoughts on how this bond could further facilitate bilateral cooperation.
2: This particular transaction focuses on three key elements. One is, from Pakistan's perspective,We have had financings in many forms and shapes with China. The second thing is...

0: The recent significant fluctuations in the U.S. list and the recent significant fluctuations in the U.S. dollar exchange rate.
1: Pakistan fortunately has negotiated the first order implications of this conflict, whether it's the procurement of the molecules, whether it's the logistics, etc., and in terms of keeping our macro stability and all our overall factors moving in the right direction, you know, from where we were a few years back to now almost about 24% of trade between China and Pakistan settling in RMB and CNY, I think it's already, you know, a

0: but the investment opportunity, because as you know well, CPAC phase one, as the flagship of BRI, was almost entirely about infrastructure. CPAC phase two is primarily business to business, and it's about monetization of that infrastructure. And I think it's between the two countries, the priorities are quite aligned in terms of the key priorities that President Xi has put forward for the BRI. So all of this, I think, is moving in the right direction.
1: Now let's get more insights and discussions on financial ties between China and Pakistan. For that, let's bring in Mr. Qu Qiang, a fellow at Belt and Road Research Center, Minzu University of China. Mr. Qu joins us online. So we just heard about the news that the first panel bond issued in Pakistan was heavily oversubscribed, actually. What does this mean for Pakistan and for the internationalization of the yuan?
2: Well, thank you for the question. I think this is actually a very important practice for the internationalization of the renminbi, because everybody knows the renminbi has become more and more important in the trade, for sure. But now it shows that renminbi actually has been hitting the milestone, is serving as one of the major financial international currency in the world. For example, this issuance of the panda debt actually means it's been used and welcomed in this region. So, and actually, we've been seeing many technical issues also been solved during this issuance of the debt. For example, if you're going to issue the debt internationally with your own currency, you're probably going to face a lot of technical issues like the settlements, like the increasement of the credibility of the credit. So this time, actually, with the AIIB and the ADB's guarantee, I think these collateralization actually have been finding a new way for the renminbi actually to, you know, be more and issued in the international debt market. And also, I think Pakistan's welcomes renminbi's debt actually are showing their great confidence towards the renminbi and the panda debt, which means renminbi's acknowledgement in the international financial market is getting higher and higher. So it's just going to be more than Pakistan. For example, in the future, many of the countries in the region and also internationally will also try to, you know, welcome this kind of the international financing. For example, currently, if I take a look at the interest rate, I think the yielding rate is only 2.5% for renminbi, and it's much lower than the previous debt for Pakistan to borrow from the U.S. dollar market, which is the average rate is around 7 to 8%. So this would be much more cheaper than that, and also it's being more sustainable, because this debt actually has been issued in a sustainable development debt, this form. So a lot of the funds collected will be precisely put into the longer-term development, like the water resources, energy infrastructure, healthcare, and etc.
1: And also, what advantages does the RMB financing offer over traditional funding channels?
2: Well, compared to the traditional American financing, I think renminbi's first and other most important, you know, advantage is really, you know, good at the cost, and also it's very low risk in the exchange rate. Particularly at the current, 5 or 10 years, you will find out renminbi's, you know, financing cost is very, very stable. Sometimes we're saying, you know, the funding cost is expensive is just one thing, and it's getting more and more turbulent is going to be another trouble. But renminbi is very stable of the cost. And also, secondly, if you take a look at the renminbi's exchange rate against many major currencies in the whole world, is also very stable. So it's been easier for the central bankers to make a longer-term plan, because all this kind of the national borrowing behavior also always last for a very longer term, and also because of this credibility and the confidence of the renminbi. So renminbi's financing actually are providing Pakistan more of the financial tools to hedge off on the risk against the U.S. dollar's turbulence, and also to diversify their national debt so their financial system can be more and more secured.
1: Thank you so much for insights, Mr. Qu Qiang, fellow from the Belt and Road Research Center, Minzu University of China.
3: So many things from home and abroad.
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1: Welcome back. Chinese tech giant Huawei has

0: announced a new chip design principle to boost semiconductor performance without relying on traditional transistor shrinking. The new principle focuses on reducing the time it takes signals and data to move through chips in computing systems. It prioritizes advanced packaging and more efficient interconnect. Huawei expects to design the chips using this new technology by 2031. It says the chips will have transistor density equivalent to 1.4 nanometer processes, a significant improvement from its current 7 nanometers. And more than 500 AI products from 100 brands are now available for hands-on testing and purchase at the newly opened AI Matrix Store, which is called Met AI Hub, located in Shanghai's Zhangjiang AI Innovation Town. Visitors can directly experience how AI shapes future lifestyles. Lei Shuran reports.
1: Open in May, the nearly 2,000 square meter space departs from traditional display-only tech venues by encouraging visitors to touch, test, and interact with latest AI products. The store houses six themed zones, including robot interaction and AI healthcare experiences. Among the most popular attractions is this AI health screening system that generates a rapid health assessment report with 90 seconds through non-contact sensing technology.
2: Previously, this product hasn't seen much deployment in Shanghai. In the future, we hope the product can support the intelligent upgrade of scenarios such as family living, community services, and medical health and wellness.
1: The store also functions as a makerspace for innovators, helping startups test products in real-life scenarios and shorten the average of 6 months it takes to turn a concept into reality down to 3 months.
3: Here we can see those advanced processing equipment, including 3D printer and laser engraver. We also have a highly experienced technical team that helps one-person companies quickly bring their ideas to life and conduct model testing.
1: In addition, the AI Matrix Store aims to serve as a global launch platform for AI products and a gateway for startups expanding overseas.
2: When their products are still in the prototype stage, we will build a complete funding mechanism for producers, allowing many global geeks to get a sneak peek. We also hope to combine online and offline channels for this overseas expansion platform.
1: Zhao says they will build the store into an AI ecosystem center rather than a traditional retail outlet. It will combine experience, commerce, incubation, and social interaction. Lei Shuran, SMG International for CGTN, Shanghai.
0: China's embodied AI industry has been seeing explosive growth. Total financing in the sector reached 73.5 billion yuan by the end of 2025, which is a nearly a sevenfold increase from a 9.4 billion yuan a year earlier. And that is according to a report by the China Academy.

0: tech names like Apple and Microsoft. Why is China leading the AI-powered new retail, and when will this model expand to overseas markets?
1: Well, the reason that China is now having a leading position with AI-powered new retail business is basically because China is having a leading advantage with both the AI as well as the retail sector. Look at the AI industry. China is now having an AI industry that is comparable to the United States and is leading the growth of the world. The AI applications have been widely used in China's economy. A huge amount of development has been conducted with the growing of AI in China, and Chinese people are very familiar with the using of these AI. Meanwhile, if we look at the retailing sector, China's retail industry is very competitive compared with many economies around the world. We have a huge network of retail industry powered by a lot of online platforms as well as supermarkets, shopping malls, etc. So combining these two sectors has enabled China to lead in the industry of AI-powered new retail business. Regarding its expansion in the future, especially into the global market, I believe that this new AI-powered retail business will have to be developed in China in the first place, and with a more matured business model, this business can then be brought to other markets around the world.
0: Let's get to humanoid robots. Actually, China accounted for close to 85% of the global shipments in 2025 in humanoid robots. So some are

0: during the 15-5-year plan period. Commercial 6G is expected around 2030, with 6G itself projected to become a trillion yuan industry by 2035.
1: 。Now shifting gears to the U.S., as millions of fans prepare to travel across the U.S. for this summer's FIFA World Cup matches, hotels and short-term rentals are rapidly filling up in host cities from New York to Los Angeles. Businesses are bracing for a major tourist surge, but rising accommodation costs, labor shortages, and limited availability are also putting increasing pressure on local housing and hospitality markets. It is Tian Shen reports from Los Angeles.
2: With the countdown to kickoff underway across the United States, demand for accommodation is climbing sharply in several World Cup host cities. Industry analysts say many fans are planning extended trips following matches across several host cities throughout the tournament.
3: There's a number of different kinds of bookings. There's a big Airbnb crowds. A lot of people are booking for a whole month. And then again, the hotels are booking up with different sections, and I think people moving from place to place.
2: In Los Angeles, where the World Cup is also seen as a lead up to the 2028 Olympic Games, officials have been accelerating infrastructure upgrades while hotels and hospitality businesses prepare for surging demand.
3: Yeah, rents have come up, and especially hotel prices. They've probably, because they can be often dynamic pricing and they can change, you know, back and forth pretty quickly. But I think a lot of the set rentals in advance, say Airbnb for a month or so, have already been booked. So I think they're probably quite difficult to get at this stage.
2: But behind the optimism, businesses in cities like Los Angeles and New York are also confronting mounting challenges. Hotel operators have already been navigating labor tensions and fears of potential strikes ahead of the tournament. While many in the industry say staffing shortages and the lingering financial scars of the pandemic continue to weigh heavily on recovery efforts.
4: The hotel union, almost 2 months ago, had a press conference where they pointed to the potential. Let me underscore the potential of a strike. In fact, they still have a website, fifahotelstrike.org.

0: markets, and now the Trump administration is suing because it says federal regulators should be the ones to have oversight over this. How does a legal wrangling back and forth, does it help or hurt the industry in the long run? Because at some point, it sort of forces a national ruling on the topic, right?
1: What this law does when it takes effect is that Pauling Market in Kalshi and the prediction markets that are under scrutiny, they have to exit the state or face criminal prosecution. And this is the most significant regulatory development in this industry's history. When we look at a model like SafeBets that has been built on an entirely different economic architecture, we go around this because we're exempt from this law.
0: Now states like Nevada as well, Wisconsin, are also pushing back. What are the odds that more states ban predictive markets by the end of the year?
1: Yeah, well, it's tough because this is one of those things that actually has bipartisan lawmaker backing. They're scrutinizing these platforms. They're arguing that these event contracts act as traditional sport books that circumvent state and tribal gambling laws while exposing minors to predatory advertising, never mind, you know, being built on the back of addiction, right? So when you're looking at lawmakers debating who should police this, who should police these fast-growing platforms, you're really looking at the fact that many critics of this think that the CFTC may be ill-equipped to address the integrity in the manipulation of prediction markets. So with this potential for legislation and regulation, overall, lawmakers are signaling an appetite for creating unified federal standards for prediction markets. So the prediction industry is still very much in its first chapter. The legal battles will be fought eventually, but the platforms that survive, they'll be the ones that have found a way to deliver the genuine intellectual value of prediction markets, which is the wisdom of the crowds, the aggregation of that distributed knowledge without the deep social costs of that gambling model. This is the fastest growing financial sector in history that at least we can see.
0: Now, I asked if predictive markets are a fad or if they're here to stay and when saturation may come about. She said it's hard to tell because it is the fastest growing financial sector at the moment. And there's so much potential for more disruption in the market. It could create a whole new sector. Karina Mitchell, CGTN. New York.
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0: Coral reefs are like a tropical rainforest with a wealth of resources in the ocean. They provide humans with 8 million tons of fish every year. In the next four decades, the coral reefs on Earth will face the worst crisis ever in hundreds of millions of years. I'm Shen Ting, your host and voice of the South China Sea. What will happen to Earth if all marine resources are drying up?Drying up.
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Now the news. I'm Shane Bigham. China says it's willing to continue playing a constructive role in the political and diplomatic settlement of the Iranian nuclear issue. Foreign Ministry spokesperson Mao Ning said China's always supported a peaceful settlement of the issue through dialogue and negotiation.

0: Coast Guard has warned and expelled a Japanese fishing boat which intruded into the territorial waters of some Chinese islands. A CCG spokesperson says Diaoyudao and its affiliated islands are China's inherent territory, and the Coast Guard operations were in accordance with the law. He urged the Japanese side to stop the provocative acts in those waters, saying that the CCG will continue to conduct rights protection and law enforcement operations in the waters to safeguard sovereignty, maritime rights, and Chinese interests. The Fujian Coast Guard has conducted law enforcement patrols in the waters near Kinmen. A China Coast Guard Donghai branch spokesperson says patrols saw various measures to strengthen control and management over key waters. A spokesperson for the State Council Taiwan Affairs Office has voiced support for the patrols, saying they are reasonable and lawful. The spokesperson says patrols are conducive to maintaining maritime operational order and safeguarding the lives and property of fishermen on both sides of the Taiwan Strait. Iran has reportedly demanded the release of $24 billion U.S. dollars of frozen assets during the negotiations with Washington on ending the war. Tehran says half of the amount must be available upon the announcement of a memorandum of understanding between the two sides, while the rest must be transferred within 60 days. A source close to Iran's negotiating team says Tehran's proceeding with great caution amid the U.S. record of breaking promises. A high-level Iranian delegation visited Qatar on Monday for talks with local officials on a possible peace agreement with the U.S. Iran's Islamic Revolutionary Guard Corps says its air defense forces have shot down a U.S. Reaper drone that entered its airspace. It comes after renewed U.S. attacks in southern Iran, which Washington calls defensive even as a ceasefire remains in effect. The Guard said its air defense forces also detected and tracked a U.S. surveillance aircraft and a fighter jet. It said it reserves the legitimate and definitive right to respond to any violation of the ceasefire. Israel has issued an evacuation warning for residents in Nabatea in southern Lebanon, urging them to leave ahead of planned strikes. An Israeli military spokesperson said all residents of the city must move north of the Zarani River. The move came a day after Israeli Prime Minister Benjamin Netanyahu said all residents of the city must move north of the Zarani River. Move came a day after Israeli Prime Minister Benjamin Netanyahu said his country will step up attacks against Hezbollah. The military said it carried out 100 strikes targeting Hezbollah military infrastructure sites. Lebanese media reports say Israeli attacks killed at least 12 people in the Bekaa Valley. Four people are dead after a school bus rammed into a train at a crossing in a Belgian city. The railway infrastructure manager says the warning lights at the crossing were red and the barriers were down when the collision happened, and that the train driver tried to apply the emergency brake. The exact circumstances of the crash are under investigation. European Commission President Ursula von der Leyen has expressed condolences to the victims. The Commerce Ministry says China's e-commerce sector sustained a steady expansion in the first 4 months of the year. Online retail sales of goods and services rose 6.6% from January to April, with sales of goods contributing around 72% of the total sales growth. Online sales of agricultural products and the e-commerce transaction value of metal and chemical products also increased. A summit in East China next month will release a report concerning market prospects and opportunities for multinationals in the country. The 7th Qingdao Multinational Summit will run from June 15th to the 17th. It will feature an opening ceremony, a forum on the development of multinationals, and parallel sessions. Officials said the event will also release a research report presenting China's opening up policies, market opportunities, and innovation prospects in the next 5 years. In sports, the 10th China-Russia Youth Games have opened in Kaliningrad. More than 700 athletes, coaches, and specialists from the two countries are participating in the games, which feature 12 sports. Chinese martial arts, or wushu, is one of them, while traditional Russian combat sport sambo appears as a demonstration event. Russian President Vladimir Putin has sent congratulations on the games opening. The games run through Sunday. And that's the news. I'm Shane Bigham.
1: And analysis. We keep you informed and inspired.
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3: China and Serbia pledge deeper strategic cooperation and stronger bilateral ties. China doubles relending for tech innovation and equipment upgrades. And the country makes an important step for 6G development. 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I'm Do Hongyu in Beijing. 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Our first story.

0: Chinese President Xi Jinping has called on China and Serbia to elevate the comprehensive strategic partnership to a higher level. He made the remarks during talks with his Serbian counterpart Aleksandar Vučić in Beijing. Vučić is on a state visit to China from Sunday to Thursday. The two leaders attended a signing ceremony for cooperation documents. President Xi also held a Friendship Medal Award ceremony for Aleksandar Vučić. Hona has more.
1: Chinese President Xi Jinping welcomed Serbian President Aleksandar Vučić at the Great Hall of the People in Beijing on Monday, as Vučić began a state visit to China at Xi's invitation. The two leaders later held talks. During their meeting, Xi said China and Serbia have achieved positive results since jointly launching the building of a China-Serbia community with a shared future for the new era in 2024. He said the partnership has not only benefited the two peoples, but also set an example for international relations. Xi described the China-Serbia friendship as an ironclad friendship built on deep historical ties and mutual trust. He called on both sides to strengthen exchanges, deepen practical cooperation, and continue supporting each other on issues involving their core interests. Vučić congratulated China on the launch of his 15th five-year plan and expressed confidence in China's future development under Xi's leadership. He said Serbia highly values its relationship with China and firmly supports China on issues concerning its core interests. Vučić also praised China's role in international affairs, saying China has constantly treated smaller countries with equality and respect, while upholding international law. Following the talks, the two heads of state witnessed the signing of more than 20 cooperation agreements covering politics, trade, science and technology, education, judicial affairs, and culture.
0: That was Hona reporting. For more, we're joined by Chen Weihua, China Daily former chief Washington correspondent. Thank you so much for joining us, Mr. Chen. First of all, President Xi described China and Serbia as ironclad friends, and Vučić earlier said the trip would be the most important visit of his political career. What makes the China-Serbia relationship stand out in today's complicated international environment?
2: Well, first of all, I want to say that China-Serbia relation has been tested throughout the decades. I mean, if we just recall, I mean, earlier this month actually marked the anniversary of, you know, May 7th, 1999, when the NATO bombed the Chinese embassy in Belgrade. I mean, of course, they bombed the former Yugoslavia. I mean, we have the same feeling about the NATO's aggression. I mean, that's a shared sort of destiny. And, you know, you just quoted the two leaders. I think that's very important because the

one of the largest populous country in the world. Serbia is relatively small, but the two leaders maintain very close, good relationship. I mean, now we have the President Vucic's 5-day visit to China, but you know, when I was based in Europe, I mean, President Xi made a state visit to Serbia in 2024, I believe, in May. So, and the two leaders also met, I mean, twice last year. I mean, in Moscow during the celebration marking of the end of the Second World War. I mean, also Vucic, President Vucic came to China last September, I believe, to mark the end of the anti-fascist war. And so I think that shows sort of the very important relationship, I mean, cherished by the two countries, two leaders. I think the two countries are really a great example of countries, regardless of their size, I mean, political system, the difference, the political system, history, culture, they can cooperate,

0: aligned with the U.S. in its foreign policy. So I think the Serbia's cooperation with China has been under pressure from Brussels, the European Union side. So, but Serbia has consistently upheld its independent foreign policy. And China, too, has been supporting Serbia, I mean, whether in economics or during the COVID-19 years. I mean, so the relation has been great. I've covered the part of the construction of the Belgrade Budapest railway, I mean, highway construction by Chinese company in Serbia. So it's really a very dynamic, good relationship.
1: In a joint statement, the two countries vowed to promote the alignment of China's 15th five-year plan with Serbia's 2030 development strategy. What areas do you believe have great potential for bilateral cooperation?
0: Well, I think that's great because China has tried to align with our, five-year plan, with other countries, not just Serbia. But Serbia has this Serbia 2030 and try to greatly boost the countries in terms of infrastructure construction and economical reform, energy transition. If you read this, I mean, I already mentioned China is very big in helping infrastructure construction in Serbia. I mean, if you talk about Belgrade metro, the subway line, or, the highway I witnessed, the railway, and obviously the energy transition, China can play a major role. I mean, China is the leading country, I mean, in not just renewable, I mean, but also, I mean, in terms of the electricity power grid. I mean, we have the leading technology. I mean, the two countries, obviously, if you read the messages from President Vučić, I mean, they are also aiming very high. They want to go for more cooperation in digital economy, even artificial

0: policies for people-to-people exchanges, like the visa-free policy you mentioned, and also further deepen ties between the two societies?
1: Well, I think it's very, very important because, as you, the Chinese always emphasize the foundation, the bilateral relation, I mean, is always based on the sound, the people-to-people relationship. I mean, the visa-free policy would allow Chinese and Serbians, you know, to visit each other more freely, more often, so to have a better understanding. Obviously, we, you know, we already know each other quite a bit, and but at the same time, the free trade, you know, policy means that our trade could be conducted more effectively. I mean, we don't have a free trade agreement, for example, with the European Union yet. So Serbia could be a great place. I mean, because Serbia is also actually in the process of joining the European Union, for example. I mean, it could take a long way. But anyway, I mean, it could be a very strategic place for Chinese investment, for example, and including the direct flight. We all know that major Chinese cities, Beijing, Shanghai, Guangzhou, have direct flights to Belgrade. So it could be, I mean, transfer to other European cities and destinations. So all these are very good. I mean, I actually mentioned I covered the Hungarian, Serbia, and Budapest, Belgrade railway. I mean, they've already been connected and started the operation on the freight train. I mean, the passenger train is also supposed to be operational soon. I mean, so all this bode very well for the people-to-people exchange.
0: President Vučić was awarded with China's Friendship Medal, the highest state honor for foreign nationals, and he said he was very emotional and excited. How significant is that in promoting bilateral relations?
1: I think this is a medal, you know, honoring his personal accomplishment and contribution to the bilateral relationship. But more importantly, it's, you know, it's recognizing and how much contribution his government and the country and the Serbian people, you know, have contributed to the bilateral relationship. I mean, I was there. I felt the warmth, I mean, well received by the people there. And I think, obviously, we hope the relationship will last for long, long time. And so I think obviously we hope the relationship will last for long, long time. And so this medal, I think, is, you know, a recognition of the contribution and also the best wishes that we will both cherish the friendship and let it expand much further.
0: President Vučić also praised China for treating smaller countries with equality and respect while upholding international law. What does this tell us about how Serbia views China's role in global affairs today?
1: Yeah, I think, you know, if they start in big contrast with the, you know, the role U.S. often treats a small nation. I mean, China's policy, foreign policy of, you know, five principle peaceful coexistence is based on this equality, you know, whether country is small and large. I mean, they will be treated equally, mutually, with mutual respect. I mean, China never interfered in others' domestic affairs. China never waged a war, bombed another country. So that's I think make China stand out, obviously, and that's not just a great word from the Serbian leader, but also for a recognition from many global South countries and the rest of the world, indeed.
0: The two countries also issued joint statements supporting the four global initiatives proposed by China. How much influence could China-Serbia cooperation have beyond bilateral ties, especially in Europe and the international community?
1: Yeah, I think, you know, because China's for

0: verse 14 sectors, including artificial intelligence, electronics, and smart agriculture, while also extending support to private small and agriculture, while also extending support to private small and medium-sized firms. NDRC's relending facility lowers borrowing costs for targeted projects by utilizing ultra-long-term special treasury bonds to subsidize commercial bank loans. Authorities have also lowered borrowing costs and increased fiscal subsidies to encourage companies to upgrade equipment and boost investment. For more on this, my colleague Zhao Yang spoke with Li Lun, Assistant Professor of Economics at Peking University.
1: Professor Li Lun, thank you very much for joining us. The NDRC more than doubled the relending facility to 1.2 trillion yuan and lowered the borrowing costs. So how effective are these financial tools in accelerating China's technology innovation?
2: Yeah, so these measures are going to directly lower the cost of financing for these companies. So we're seeing that the relending quota has expanded from 500 billion yuan to 1.2 trillion yuan. And also the relending rate has been cut from 1.75% to 1.25%. So this is a combination that's going to reduce the financing burden for these firms, especially when they're making the long cycle technology investments. And also, I think, the biggest effect of this relending is not on basic research, but on commercialization, because a lot of companies already have a product, a factory line, but they're trying to, scale it up using cheaper capital. So this is, going to create some positive effect on that front. And also, I think it can bring an effect called crowding, because, when policies and, when we see a clear national priority in this area, policy banks, commercial banks are going to see this opportunity, and they will also be more willing to finance similar projects that could otherwise look too risky for them. So overall, I think the policy can be understood as reducing the financing friction between innovation and also large-scale application.
1: And we are seeing money pouring into large language models, embodied AI, and computing infrastructure. So is this the beginning of a long-term industrial transformation for China?
2: Yes, definitely. I think a large language model is just the beginning, because the real shift, I think, is from a single AI application to a full stack application for the industrial base. For example, we're talking about models, chips, using data centers, and incorporating AI into robots, industrial systems, smart factories, and also enhancing the productivity of the entire sector. And fortunately, we already have a very sizable AI base in China. So we have, for example, more than 6,200 AI companies, and also the core AI industry has exceeded 1.2 trillion yuan in 2025. So AI is no longer a niche or small sector, it's already becoming part of the

0: Policymakers are lowering IPO thresholds and expanding relending tools for tech companies. China's Chinex and Star Market are easing the listing standards for high-growth AI firms that are not yet profitable. So how do you look at this step to support innovation? And what message does it send?
1: Yeah, so I think this is a really good measure that addresses a real dilemma or mismatch in these financing areas, especially for innovative firms, because a lot of AI firms is going to spend heavily on R&D, on data, and the talent pool, the computing, before they become profitable. So they need more money to become profitable. But in the conventional financing case, they need to first become profitable, then be able to IPO. So this is going to create a dilemma for a lot of these very small and innovative firms. So the Star Market is already using more flexible criteria. So before the firm become profitable, if they accumulated enough market value revenue,

0: for the AI economy.
1: And another notable trend is the growing role of industrial capital. The internet platforms, automakers, and manufacturers, they are investing in AI. So why is this different from the traditional venture capital?
0: Yeah, so traditional venture capital, they bring money into the game, but usually these investors are really risk averse. They want to see their profit early and they want to exit as soon as they see an opportunity. So these new form of industrial capital bring not just the money, but also application cases. So in some strategic areas, for example, smart manufacturing, in autonomous driving, for industrial AI, these industrial capital may be more patient because an automaker, for example, who are investing in AI chips may not just care about the financial return, but also about how to secure this competitiveness in the long run and how to develop something that can, for example, work better with their own cars. So the industrial investors, but on the other hand, there are also some risks. For example, by investing in a certain system, they may create a closed ecosystem rather than, an open source ecosystem. So we have to keep a closer eye into this, but overall, I think the effect is going to be positive because, it's going to help AI to move from the lab into factories and cars and actual, logistic networks.
2: That was Li Luan, Assistant Professor of Economics at Peking University. This is World Today. We'll be back after a short break.
3: Welcome. I'm Elaf Elard, economics professor and member of the Data Science and AI Center at New York University, Shanghai. 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
5: Hello, my name is Alessandro Golombiev Teixeira. I'm a professor of public policy and management at Tsinghua University in Beijing. I am a great listener of The World Today. In my opinion, The World Today is one of the best China radio programs. In The World Today, we can get the best news and analysis in what is happening now in the world. 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
2: You're listening to World Today with me, Do Hongyu, in Beijing. Chinese authorities say the country has taken a step forward in next-generation telecommunications by approving trial spectrum in the 6 GHz band for the development of 6G technology. The approval authorizes 6G trials in selected regions. The move is aimed at advancing technical research, testing, and validation. The Ministry of Industry and Information Technology said the spectrum allocation is expected to accelerate China's efforts in 6G research and development, standardization and industrialization, and to promote high-quality development of the country's 6G sector. For more, we're joined by Professor Andy Mok at Beijing Foreign Studies University. Thank you for joining us, Professor.
6: My pleasure, as always.
2: First of all, let's start with the basic concepts. What is the trial spectrum in the 6 GHz band, and what does the approval of it mean for 6G development?
6: Sure. So, that does sound very dense and technical. So if we break this down, the trial part means that it's a temporary allocation of radio frequencies that companies, research institutions, etc., can use to test these new technologies before they're fully rolled out. And the 6 gigahertz band is useful to focus on for a bit because it actually strikes a balance between a broad bandwidth and a relatively long transmission distance. So in a way, maybe the best of both worlds for mobile networks. And I think what this means is that the China 6G program is actually shifting from laboratory research to real-world field testing.

0: testing, as you mentioned, in certain parts of the country, because it allows engineers in the wild to test, validate signal penetration, interference patterns, equipment performance, things like that. And I think what this means, so we zoom out from, you know, some of this technical detail. What it means is that I think it shows China has the confidence that this technology has matured enough for outdoor as well as industrial testing.
1: Then, with this approval, what kinds of technologies or applications are likely to be tested during this phase?
0: Well, I think, you know, if we come back to kind of the functionality first, it'll help us understand what are some applications. So we're talking really ultra high data rates here, so terabits per second, extremely low latency, meaning just very fast reaction times, massive connectivity, so the ability to support far more devices per area, you know, square meter, say, than 5G. And then here's, I think, something that's very, very different. This integrated sensing and communication, so actually using the network itself as a kind of a sensor. So what this means then is, one, you know, it can support massive AI development, holographic communications, meaning that it creates a 3D image of whoever you're talking to, not a 2D image. Autonomous transport, of course, so, you know, vehicle to everything communication. You know, it's kind of, I think, the ideal, and then that will get us to, you know, this level five type of autonomous driving. The other very important thing is digital twins. And this matters for so many reasons. But one is that as we move to an increasingly AI-run world, we need very good models that can very accurately recreate whether it's a human body, whether it's a traffic ecosystem, whether it's an entire city, to make sure that whatever we're rolling out actually does what we want it to do and doesn't, you know, have these unexpected risks. And then finally, you know, I think digital twins can be a very powerful source of new data. So if we think about training AI models, one of the constraints besides power and besides chips is data. So I think this is, again, something that 6G can help unlock.
1: But for many people, now 5G still feels relatively new, and for some, they're taking it for granted. So what exactly will 6G bring us that could be different from 5G, especially for ordinary people?
0: Yeah, so that's a great question. I mean, you know, I think that 6G, you know, is actually not targeted directly towards consumers, but it's really kind of like an infrastructure layer that will allow other things to happen. You know, again, like autonomous driving, say, holographic imaging. So it's a, you know, the way I might think about it as an old technology guy is that many, many years ago, when the PC revolution was just starting and Bill Gates' vision of a desktop on every, a computer on every desktop was seen as some kind of fantasy, it was Intel Inside that powered it. So I think we can look at it this way. You know, 6G Inside can power things like holographic communications, autonomous.

0: breakthroughs in areas such as semiconductors and advanced infrastructure. What do you see as the biggest challenges ahead?
1: Well, I think, you know, of course, hardware is important, especially, you know, when we look at this complex geopolitical environment that, you know, seems to be getting better. So I think that'll be a positive sign in addressing some of these semiconductor hardware limitations. You know, again, to kind of go through this list, laundry list, perhaps, you know, signal propagation, atmospheric absorption. So, you know, these kinds of frequencies, you know, can really degrade. And so the ability to address that, I think, is important. And then energy efficiency, I think, is another big question mark, as we see with AI, large language models as well, because they require such large data centers that consume so much electricity. The ability to be more efficient is very valuable. And I think the last thing is, of course, standardization. And you know, the flip side of standardization is global fragmentation. Can the world unite around one common standard, which, you know, benefits everyone?
0: Now, China is one of the world's leading players in 5G. So how strong is China's global position right now in 6G development?
1: Well, you know, this is something that I touch upon in my book, The Innovation Machine, how China creates and adopts technology through governance, not through talent, not through capital, not through large markets, which are all important, but through governance. And I think this is how we've seen China be at the frontier for 5G, for electric vehicles, et cetera. And it's not because of any particular technological asset, but it's governance system that can take an idea, turn it into institutions, those institutions into policy instruments, those policy instruments into infrastructure, and then finally impact. So I think if we look at it from that perspective, you know, I think China's in a very, very strong position because it has, you know, accumulated a lot of experience. In my book, it's actually, I say it's 2,000 years of experience in taking transformative technologies like paper, paper money, of course, today, artificial intelligence, robotics, and I think 6G as well.
0: Now, looking ahead, how could 6G reshape the global digital economy and international technological competition over the next decade?
1: Well, you know, I think we have to see, and, you know, a more optimistic alternative is that, you know, countries, big countries, are able to resolve their differences, work together on pushing the technology envelope for the benefit of all of mankind. And, you know, if that happens, you know, we can have all this science fiction type technology, right? Holographic communications like in Star Wars. We can have, you know, fully autonomous vehicles, all kinds of vehicles, perhaps even airplanes, perhaps one day. So, you know, that could be very, very positive. But on the other hand, you know, if there continues to be conflict and certain countries, you know, try to slow down other countries instead of working together, then I think the picture becomes a little bit more unclear.
0: Okay, thank you very much. That was Professor Andy Mok at Beijing Foreign Studies University. Coming up, U.S. President Donald Trump pushes the expansion of Abraham Accords alongside Iran talks. This is World Today. We'll be back. U.S. President Donald Trump says that talks with Iran are proceeding nicely, urging more countries to join the Abraham Accords with Israel. Trump said he discussed the issue over the phone with leaders from countries including Saudi Arabia, the United Arab Emirates, Qatar, and Pakistan. In a social media post, he called on these countries to join the Abraham Accords, the U.S. brokered agreements for Arab-Israeli ties normalization launched during his first term. Trump also suggested that Iran could eventually become part of the Abraham Accords if the broader agreement with Washington is reached. Meanwhile, the U.S. Central Command says U.S. forces have struck missile launch sites and mine-laying boats in southern Iran. For more, we're joined by Greg Barton, Professor of Global Islamic Politics at Deakin University. Thank you for joining us, Professor.
2: Good to be with you. Thanks.

0: First of all, President Donald Trump says talks with Iran are proceeding well, even as military tensions in the region continue. How would you describe the current state of U.S.-Iran tensions right now?
1: Yeah, President Trump always wants to be seen as a winner. He prides himself on winning. He prides himself being the guy who's the allegedly the author of the art of the deal. So he's now got a situation where actually he's not got a very good deal and he's not winning very much. So he's projecting this sense of confidence, hoping that he can find a way to get out of this predicament where the Strait of Hormuz is closed and the price of oil is spiking upwards and it's threatening the U.S. economy and it's threatening his prospects in the November midterm elections. So we're seeing a lot of hubris and a lot of bluster at the moment.
0: But at the same time, President Trump is urging more countries to join the Abraham Accords. Why is he pushing to expand the Accords at this particular moment?
1: I think there's two factors. One is that Benjamin Netanyahu, the Prime Minister of Israel, doesn't want this conflict with Iran to stop. He's not satisfied that they've achieved their aims. He's worried that America is going to pull out before Israel has got what Netanyahu wants. So the Abraham Accords is Trump's way of saying to Netanyahu, I've achieved something. I've locked something in for Israel. But I think it's also Trump's way of saying, this is what I've achieved with the conflict. I've got this outcome. I've got a great success because there's really not much to show from the conflict. Back in January, the Strait of Hormuz was open. Iran was no immediate threat. We've seen a lot of money and a lot of lives lost, frankly, in the last few months. Strait of Hormuz is closed. And now Trump really desperately wants the straits open. He wants to get this over with, but he's got nothing to show for it. So if he could somehow get countries saying, yes, we'll sign up to the Abraham Accords, it would be some way of saving face.
0: And how do you think the related countries, including Saudi Arabia, the United Arab Emirates, Qatar, Pakistan, Turkey, and also Egypt, Jordan, and Bahrain, how will they respond to Trump's request? And do you think they will move closer to normalization with Israel, and why?
1: Well, I think a couple of things are clear. One is you're not going to

0: prioritize protecting Israel, and all of those bases were destroyed to the point of not being able to operate. Troops had to be pulled out, and the states that hosted them, the Gulf states, were victims of fire from Iran. And there's a real sense that Israel was pushing America into this conflict with Iran. So there's no trust in America. There's a lot of disaffection, and there's a lot of antipathy towards Israel. Some of these states, Saudi Arabia, for example, UAE, may be prepared to, on the surface, go through some show of signing back onto the Abraham Accords just as a way of trying to find a circuit breaker. But no one's very happy with this.
1: And Iran, and Trump even suggested that Iran could eventually become part of the Abraham Accords. How realistic does that sound to you?
0: Well, with the current regime in Iran, which, you know, by all accounts is more hardline than the regime that was in place before this conflict started a couple of months ago, it doesn't seem realistic at all. I mean, there is always the possibility down the road that there is realistic at all. I mean, there is always the possibility down the road that there is a degree of genuine regime change in Iran. And certainly one day there could be a future government in Tehran that is open to peaceful relations with its neighbors and further afield with Israel. But, you know, we're a long way from that at the moment, it would appear.
1: Mm-hmm. Now, in the meantime, Israeli Prime Minister Benjamin Netanyahu says Israel will increase the intensity of strikes in Lebanon to crush Hezbollah. Why is Israel planning to escalate its operations on Hezbollah now?
0: Well, several reasons. One is it's very unhappy with America and with Trump, apparently wanting to push ahead with a ceasefire with Iran. So it's trying to sabotage that, or at least Prime Minister Netanyahu is trying to sabotage that. Also, Netanyahu faces elections in Israel coming up in a couple of months, and he's not in a strong position. He's always been the strongest politician in terms of putting together a coalition. He's facing headwinds now. He looks embarrassed by pushing Trump into conflict with Iran and yet not getting the result that both nations want and he promised. So this is a way of saving face and perhaps he would think boosting his domestic political profile, increasing his chances in the election. It's of course deflecting attention away from what's happening in Israel, where the economy is really affected by this current conflict, and Israelis are less and less feeling secure about the ability to protect themselves from Iran and other forces. And Israeli troops, IDF troops, are suffering fairly significant losses in southern Lebanon because of Hezbollah use of drones, and they don't have a good answer to these small drones connected by optic fiber cables, which mean they can't be jammed. So turning up the intensity is a way of sort of answering all these things, showing Israel, particularly Netanyahu, to be strong, deflecting attention and shifting the focus away from what is, you know, seems to be a strategy of failure both in Iran and with respect to Lebanon.
1: Thank you very much. That was Greg Barton, professor of global Islamic politics at Deakin University. Coming up, the World Health Organization warns over rampant Ebola spread. This is World Today. Stay tuned.
2: Hello, I'm Yin Liang, Kramer Chair Professor of Economics at Willamette University. In a rapidly changing world, staying informed has never been more important. 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
1: Welcome back. The World Health Organization has warned that containment efforts are struggling to keep pace as the Ebola outbreak in the Democratic Republic of the Congo and Uganda spreads rapidly. The African Centers for Disease Control and Prevention has reported over 900 suspected cases, including over 200 deaths. Over 100 cases and 10 deaths have been confirmed so far, indicating a fatality rate of about 1 in 10 among confirmed cases. Africa's health authorities say 11 other African countries, including Rwanda, Ethiopia, and Kenya, are now considered at high risk. For more, my colleague Song Ruixin talked with Professor Wu Zhiwei with the School of Pharmaceutical Sciences and Dali University.
3: Dr. Wu, based on what we know so far, what makes this outbreak different from previous?

0: Yes, Ebola outbreaks.
1: Well, in African Ebola virus outbreaks in the past, mostly actually either Zaire strain or Sudan strain, which basically responsible for almost all Africans' Ebola outbreak. So this new strain is called Bundibugyo strain. It's very rare, only happened once, was in year 2007. Also in DRC, the Democratic Republic of Congo and Uganda. In that particular year, the Zaire strain and the Bundibugyo strain actually co-outbreak in that country, but it wasn't spreading very fast. So I remember that outbreak only causes about 400 people infected.
0: Then I've noticed that this virus, Ebola, has been known for the world for decades, yet outbreaks continue to occur. Why does Ebola keep resurfacing? Is there a kind of vaccine?
1: Well, actually, there is one vaccine pre-qualified by WHO for dealing with the Zaire strain virus, but there is no vaccine for Bundibugyo strain. So basically, for this particular virus, there is no vaccine or therapeutic agent. So it's a critical challenge right now.
0: Right. I think many people assume that once a virus is identified, containing it should become relatively straightforward. But in reality, that's often not the case. What are the biggest challenges in bringing the current outbreak under control?
1: In particular, in Democratic Republic of Congo, because if you look at that country, in the eastern DRC, the conflict has been going on for decades. So the current outbreak basically happens in that particular region. So all the international efforts and the aids are very hard to reach there. And the other reason is that because of a long sustaining conflict, the local people are having a complete distrust of the outsiders. So those are actually further complicating the epidemic. And, you know, the international organizations trying to deal with that, trying to send all the outside help, medical equipment, medical personnel into that region. But, still, this is a tremendous challenge to the international aid into that particular region.
0: So based on the current data and the challenges, Dr. Wu, how likely is it that the virus could spread further? I mean, both within the DRC and Uganda, and even potentially to the

0: possibilities that the virus will be spreading into the neighboring countries. If you look at the year 2013 to 16, the Zaire virus outbreak, which actually persisted for almost 3 years and causes 28,000 people infected, and more than, I think, 45% of the people died of this infection. So apparently that the virus outbreak is very hard to control. Even that time, the outbreak happens in the region with no conflict, actually. Tremendous amount of international aid poured into that region. Another outbreak actually was more recent in year 2020 to 23 in Sudan. That causes more than 3,000 people infected, and more than 60% of the infected eventually died. So this is a high challenge to the international health community to contain the virus. I think it's very critical right now to coordinate the international effort to stop this virus spreading into neighboring countries.
1: Do you mean these neighboring countries are vulnerable with weaker healthcare systems?
0: Exactly. They are highly vulnerable because in some of the African countries, the cross-border traveling is actually quite frequent, particularly in the war on the regions. Actually, the government infrastructures were severely damaged. So I think this is one of the issues international communities are looking at, and how to basically increase the surveillance and the public health intervention and also border controls.
1: Okay, then I've noticed China CDC, Chinese Center for Disease Control and Prevention, currently recommends 21 days of self-health monitoring for travelers arriving from outbreak areas, along with avoiding public transportation and close physical contact if symptoms appear. In your view, is that sufficient?
0: I think based on our understanding of the virus infection and the disease developing process, the 21 days of monitoring is sufficient. This virus actually, in the initial phase, it's not characteristically different from many other viral infections. So basically you have fever, vomiting, and diarrhea. In some stage,

0: reasonable window for monitoring. The other thing, actually, I think we should take a particular caution is that when patient died, the virus would still survive for 3 days, and they are still transmissible after that for 3 days. So that's actually one of the reasons in the early outbreak in Africa, people realize that in the burial ceremonies, you need to avoid the contact with the dead because although the infected is dead, but still the virus could be transmissible.
1: And this is probably the question many viewers or audiences have in mind. Given that early Ebola symptoms can resemble common illnesses like flu, how reliable is self-reporting as a frontline defense?
0: Well, I think self-reporting is just one of the ways of monitoring potential infection. But more importantly is that we should use scientific diagnostic tools to absolutely confirm that whether the virus is present in the individual or not, particularly when you're coming from the epidemic area. So this is something actually I think for the public health authorities to take particular notion. The self-reporting, of course, is one of the ways providing some information, but for people who are coming, say, from DRC or from Uganda, you probably need to do medical testing as well to make absolute sure that the virus is not come with you.
1: Okay, so finally, Dr. Wu, beyond the medical challenges themselves, there is also growing debates about global coordination. Some experts argue that the U.S. withdrawal from the WHO has weakened the efficiency of global Ebola response. What is your assessment of that argument?
0: Well, I think this is definitely an issue because if you look at the WHO's operational plan, said that they do reduce some service in African countries when the U.S. withdraw from WHO. But still, if you look at the WHO's membership fee, the U.S. still owns quite a big amount of money to WHO. And in the recent years, the WHO has cut down its staff. So this definitely has an international impact. For disease control, you need to do a lot of surveillance, contact tracing, and also introduce in those areas in the early days that you need to introduce the infection prevention and the control, and also the community engagement, and also in particular this case, you need to increase cross-border coordination as well. So all this needs personnel, needs funds to support. So with a country like the U.S., which is one of the largest donor of the WHO funding, withdrawal definitely would have fundamental impact in WHO's coordination and operation in disease prevention.
2: That was Professor Wu Jiwei with the School of Pharmaceutical Sciences and Dali University. That's all the time for this edition of World Today. 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I'm Do Hongyu in Beijing. Thank you so much for listening. Bye for now.
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7: Now the news. I'm Wong Zihan. Chinese Foreign Minister Wang Yi has highlighted the country's contributions to the United Nations at a high-level meeting of the UN Security Council. Wang noted that this year marks the 55th anniversary of the restoration of the People's Republic of China's lawful seat in the United Nations. He said China has actively supported the UN cause as a permanent member of the Security Council. Wang said China has promoted peace talks during global conflicts, supported development efforts, provided assistance during major crises, and defended multilateralism amid growing

0: Doing international challenges. Mitch McCann brings more details about the UN Security Council meeting.
1: This was an important meeting from China. It was a signature meeting for the month of May when it holds the presidency here at the UN Security Council. And it had the theme upholding the UN Charter and strengthening the UN-centered international system. Now, that is something that China has talked about very often here at the UN. It has a strong desire for the international community to show respect to the UN and use it as a place where diplomacy can actually work. Now, China has promoted this type of message during its presidency months four times since 2015. We first heard from Antonio Guterres, the UN Secretary General, at the meeting. He illustrated the number of problems that the world is facing right now. He said, we are witnessing a dangerous erosion of respect for international law, core principles, sovereign equality, territorial integrity, political independence, and he said that violations go unanswered. Meanwhile, Wang Yi addressed the council, or he presided over the council, actually, and he said the dark clouds

0: and safeguarding the lives and property of fishermen from both sides of the Taiwan Strait. Iran has reportedly demanded the release of $24 billion of frozen assets during the negotiations with Washington on ending the war. Tehran says half of the amount must be available upon the announcement of a memorandum of understanding between the two sides, while the rest must be transferred within 60 days. A source close to Iran's negotiating team says Tehran is proceeding with great caution amid the U.S. record of breaking promises. Israel has issued an evacuation warning for residents of Nabatea in southern Lebanon, urging them to leave ahead of planned strikes. An Israeli military spokesperson said all residents of the city must move north of the Zarani River. The move came a day after Israeli Prime Minister Benjamin Netanyahu said his country will step up attacks against Hezbollah. The military said it carried out over 100 strikes targeting Hezbollah military infrastructure sites. Lebanese media reports say Israeli attacks killed at least 12 people in the Bekaa Valley. The Commerce Ministry says China's e-commerce sector sustained steady expansion in the first 4 months of the year. Online retail sales of goods and services rose 6.6% from January to April, with sales of goods contributing about 72% to the total sales growth. Online sales of agricultural products and e-commerce transaction value of metal and chemical products also increased. A summit in East China next month will release a report on market prospects and opportunities for multinational companies in China. The 7th Qingdao Multinational Summit will be held from June the 15th to the 17th. The Shanghai Sharks have taken a 1-0 lead in the 2026 CBA Finals after beating the Zhejiang Lions 101-90 in Game 1 at home on Tuesday. Brendan Goodwin led the win with 34 points, 7 rebounds and 12 assists at Shanghai-controlled key stretches of the game. And that's the news. I'm Meng Zihang.
1: From epic tales of mystery and magic to accounts of battle and empire, from the verses of ancient poets,
2: 关关雎鸠，在河之洲,
1: to the masterpieces of our times, A Light on Literature brings to life China's literary heritage and a look at the world in a new light.
3: Hi, I'm Huang Rui. On today's A Light on Literature, we continue by presenting the book, The Spirit of the Chinese People, written by Gu Hongmin, a Malaysian Chinese scholar of the late Qing Dynasty. First published in 1915, Gu wrote in the preface that the object of the book was an attempt to interpret the spirit of the real Chinese people and show the value of the Chinese civilization. Gu's opinions were personal and confined to a certain period in history. Yet, it offers an interesting viewpoint and reference for its readers to consider and to understand the impact of Confucianism on the Chinese and their culture. In our last episode, the author stated that Confucianism made Chinese men thrive without religion. Today, Man Lin narrates The Spirit of the Chinese People, Part 3, in which Gu talks about the greatest contribution of Confucius, and that it was he who gave the Chinese people the idea of a state. Enjoy.
4: The greatest service which Confucius has done for the Chinese nation was that in saving the drawings and plans of their civilization, he made a new synthesis, a new interpretation of the plans of that civilization. And in that new synthesis, he gave the Chinese people the true idea of a state, a true, rational, permanent, absolute basis of a state. But then Plato and Aristotle in ancient times, and Rousseau and Herbert Spencer in modern times also made

the Sisyphus of civilization and try to give a true idea of a state. Now, what is the difference between the philosophy, the synthesis of civilization made by the great men of Europe I have mentioned, and synthesis of civilization, the system of philosophy and morality now known as Confucianism? The difference, it seems to me, is this. The philosophy of Plato and Aristotle and of Herbert Spencer has not become a religion, or the equivalent of a religion, the accepted faith of the masses of a people or nation, whereas Confucianism has become a religion, or the equivalent of a religion to even the mass of the population in China. When I say religion here, I mean religion not in the narrow European sense of the word, but in the broad universal sense. Goethe says, "Only the mass of mankind know what is real life. Only the mass of mankind live a true human life." Now, when we speak of religion in this broad universal sense,

universal sense of the word. Christianity and Buddhism are religions. In this broad and universal sense, Confucianism, as you know, has become a religion as its teachings have been acknowledged to be true and its rules of conduct to be binding by the whole Chinese race and nation, whereas the philosophy of Plato, of Aristotle, and of Herbert Spencer has not become a religion, even in this broad universal sense. That, I say, is the difference between Confucianism and the philosophy of Plato and Aristotle and of Herbert Spencer. The one has remained a philosophy for the learned, whereas the other has become a religion, or the equivalent of a religion, for the mass of the whole Chinese nation, as well as for the learned of China. In this broad universal sense of the word, I say Confucianism is a religion, just as Christianity or Buddhism is a religion. But you will remember I said that Confucianism is not a religion in the European sense of the word. What is then the difference between Confucianism and a religion in the European sense of the word? There is, of course, the difference that the one has a supernatural origin and element in it, whereas the other has not. But besides this difference of supernatural and non-supernatural, there's also another difference between Confucianism and a religion in the European sense of the word, such as Christianity and Buddhism, and it is this. A religion in the European sense of the word teaches a man to be a good man. But Confucianism does more than this. Confucianism teaches a man to be a good citizen. The Christian Catechism asks, what is the chief end of man? But the Confucian Catechism asks, what is the chief end of a citizen of man? Not in his individual life, but man in his relation with his fellow men and in his relation to the state. The Christian answers the words of his catechism by saying, the chief end of man is to glorify God. The Confucianist answers the words of his catechism by saying, the chief end of man is to live as a dutiful son and a good citizen. Zhu Yu, a disciple of Confucius, is quoted in the Sayings and Discourses of Confucius, saying, a wise man devotes his attention to the foundation of life.

its object to transform man into a perfect ideal man by himself, into a saint, a Buddha, an angel. Whereas Confucianism limits itself to make man into a good citizen, to live as a dutiful son and a good citizen. In other words, a religion in the European sense of the word says, if you want to have religion, you must be a saint, a Buddha, an angel. Whereas Confucianism says, if you live as a dutiful son and a good citizen, you have religion. In fact, the real difference between Confucianism and religion in the European sense of the word, such as Christianity or Buddhism, is that the one is a personal religion, or what may be called a church religion, whereas the other is a social religion, or what may be called a state religion. The greatest service, I say, which Confucius has done for the Chinese nation is that he gave

0: spring and autumn. Confucius gave the name of spring and autumn to this book because the object of the book is to give the real moral causes which govern the rise and fall, the spring and autumn of nations. This book might also be called the Latter-day Annals, like the Latter-day Pamphlets of Carlyle. In this book, Confucius gave a resume of the history of a false and decadent state of society and civilization, in which he traced all the suffering and misery of that false and decadent state of society and civilization to its real cause, to the fact that man had not a true idea of a state, no right conception of the true nature of the duty which they owe to the state, to the head of state, their ruler and sovereign. In a way, Confucius in this book taught the divine right of kings. Now, I know all of you, or at least most of you, do not now believe in the divine right of kings. I will not argue the point with you here. I will only ask you to suspend your judgment until you have heard what I have further to say. In the meantime, I would just ask your permission to quote to you here a saying of Carlyle. Carlyle says, "The right of a king to govern us is either a divine right or a diabolic wrong." Now, I want you, on this subject of the divine right of kings, to remember and ponder over this saying of Carlyle. In this book, Confucius taught that as in all the ordinary relations and dealings between men in human society, there is, besides the base motives of interest and of fear, a higher and nobler motive to influence them in their conduct, a higher and nobler motive which rises above all considerations of interest and fear, the motive called duty. So in this important relation of all in human society, the relation between the people of a state or nation and the head of that state or nation, there's also this higher and nobler motive of duty, which should influence and inspire them in their conduct. But what is the rational basis of this duty which the people in a state or nation owe to the head of the state or nation? Now, in the feudal age before Confucius' time, with its semi-patriarchal order of society and form of government, when the state was more or less a family, the people did not feel so much the need of having a clear and firm basis for the duty which they owe to the head of the state, because as they were all members of one clan or family, the tie of kinship or natural affection already, in a way, bound them to the head of the state, who was also the senior member of their clan or family. But in Confucius' time, the feudal age, as I said, had come to an end, when the state had outgrown the family, when the citizens of a state were no longer composed of the members of a clan or family. It was, therefore, then necessary to find a new, clear, rational, and firm basis for the duty which the people in a state or nation owe to the head of the state, their ruler and sovereign. Now, what new basis did Confucius find for this duty? Confucius found the new basis for this duty in the word honor.
1: Hello, I'm Huang Rui. Welcome to A Light on Literature, a presentation of timeless works from Chinese literature. Today's narration by Man Lin is The Spirit of the Chinese People, a book written by Malaysian Chinese scholar Gu Hongming. This essay collection is considered to be the first work in modern China to introduce Chinese people to Westerners.
0: When I was in Japan last year, the ex-minister of education, Baron Kikuchi, asked me to translate four Chinese

these characters, taken from the book in which, as I said, Confucius taught this state religion of his. The four characters were Ming Fen Ta Yi. I translated them Ming Fen Ta Yi. I translated them as the great principle of honor and duty. It is for this reason that the Chinese make a special distinction between Confucianism and all other religions by calling the system of teaching taught by Confucius not a Chao, the general term in Chinese for religion with which they designate other religions such as Buddhism, Mohammedanism, and Christianity, but the Ming Chao, the religion of honor. Again, the term Jun Zhu Zhi Dao in the teachings of Confucius, translated by Dr. Legg as the way of the superior man, for which the nearest equivalent in the European languages is moral law, means literally the way, the law of the gentleman. In fact, the whole system of philosophy and morality taught by Confucius may be summed up in one word, the law of the gentleman. Now, Confucius codified this law of the gentleman and made it a religion, a state religion. The first article of faith in this state religion is Ming Fen Ta Yi, the principle of honor and duty, which may thus be called a code of honor. In this state religion, Confucius taught that the only true, rational, permanent, and absolute basis, not only of a state, but of all society and civilization, is this law of the gentleman, the sense of honor in men. Now, you, all of you, even those who believe that there's no morality in politics, all of you, I think, know and will admit the importance of this sense of honor in men in human society. But I'm not quite sure that all of you are aware of the absolute necessity of this sense of honor in men for the carrying on of every form of human society. In fact, as the proverb which says, there must be honor even among thieves, show even for the carrying on of a society of thieves. Without the sense of honor in men, all society and civilization would on the instant break down and become impossible. Will you allow me to show you how this is so? Let us take, for example, such a trivial matter as gambling in social life. Now, unless men, when they sit down to gamble, all recognize and feel themselves bound by the sense of honor to pay when a certain color of cards or dice turns up, gambling would on the instant become impossible. The merchants again, unless merchants recognize and feel themselves bound by the sense of honor to fulfill their contracts, all trading would become impossible. But you will say that the merchant who repudiates his contract can be taken to the law court. True, but if there were no law courts, what then? Besides, the law court, how can the law court make the defaulting merchant fulfill his contract? By force. In fact, without the sense of honor in men, society can only be held together for a time by force. But then I think I can show you that force alone cannot hold society permanently together. The policeman who compels the merchant to fulfill his contract uses force. But the lawyer, magistrate, or president of a republic, how does he make the policeman do his duty? You know, he cannot do it by force. But then by what? Either by the sense of honor in the policeman or by fraud. In modern times, all over the world today, and I'm sorry to say now also in China, the lawyer, politician, magistrate, and president of a republic make the policeman do his duty by fraud. In modern times, the lawyer, politician, magistrate, and president of a republic tell the policeman that he must do his duty because it is for the good of society and for the good of his country, and that the good of society means that he, the policeman, can get his pay regularly, without which he and his family would die of starvation. The lawyer, politician, or president of a republic who tells the policeman

this, I say, uses fraud. I say it is fraud because the good of the country, which for the policeman means 15 shillings a week, which barely keeps him and his family from starvation, means for the lawyer, politician, magistrate, and president of a republic, 10 to 20,000 pounds a year, with a fine house, electric light, motor cars, and all the comforts and luxuries which the lifeblood labor of 10,000s of men has to supply.

0: and possession of property, which makes the inequality of the rich and poor in society, as well as the transfer of money on a gambling table, has no justification whatever and no binding force. Thus, the lawyer, politician, magistrate, or president of a republic, although they talk of the good of society and the good of the country, really depend upon the policeman's unconscious sense of honor, which not only makes him do his duty, but also makes him respect the right of property and be satisfied with 15 shillings a week, while the lawyer, politician, and president of a republic receive an income of £20,000 a year. I, therefore, say it is fraud because while they thus demand the sense of honor from the policeman, they, the lawyer, politician, magistrate, and president of a republic in modern society, believe, openly say, and act on the principle that there is no morality, no sense of honor in politics. In fact, a society without the sense of honor in men and without morality in its politics cannot, I say, be held together, or at any rate, cannot last. For in such a society, the policeman, upon whom the lawyer, politician, magistrate, and president of a republic depend to carry out their fraud, will thus argue with himself. He is told that he must do his duty for the good of society. But he, the poor policeman, is also a part of that society to himself and his family, at least the most important part of that society. Now, if by some other way than by being a policeman, perhaps by being an anti-policeman, he can get better pay to improve the condition of himself and his family, that also means the good of society. In that way, the policeman must sooner or later come to the conclusion that as there's no such thing as a sense of honor and morality in politics, there is then no earthly reason why, if he can get better pay, which means also the good of society, no reason why, instead of being a policeman, he should not become a revolutionist or anarchist. In a society, when the policeman once comes to the conclusion that there's no reason why, if he can get better pay, he should not become a revolutionist or anarchist, that society is doomed. Mencius said, when Confucius completed his Spring and Autumn Annals, the book in which he taught the state religion of his, and in which he showed that the society of his time, in which there was then, as in the world today, no sense of honor in public men and no morality in politics, was doomed. When Confucius wrote that book, the Jesuits and anarchists of his time became afraid. But to return from the digression, I say, a society without a sense of honor cannot be held together, cannot last. For if, as we have seen, even in the relation between men connected with matters of little or no vital importance, such as gambling and trading in human society, the recognition of the sense of honor is so important and necessary, how much more so it must be in the relations between men in human society, which establish the two most essential institutions in that society, the family and the state.
1: And that was the third part of The Spirit of the Chinese People, written by Gu Hongmin and narrated by Man Lin. Join us next time on A Light on Literature for Part 4 of The Spirit of the Chinese People, in which Gu talks about state and family religion. I'm Huang Rui.

0: Some say Chinese is one of the most difficult languages in the world, and learning it is almost impossible.
1: So learning Chinese, the most difficult thing.
2: 非常非常非常非常非常难.
3: So I'm sort of tone deaf. I can't really hear them.
4: I think the cultural mindset is the biggest complication for
1: the grammar.
5: 知吃思诗都还难.
6: It's just complicated. So much.
0: Only because you're not learning it in the right way.Why not try Takeaway Chinese, where you can take some Chinese away and experience progress day by day. Takeaway Chinese, we will promise you a difference.
7: Welcome to Takeaway Chinese. I'm Niu Honglin. Joining me today, Mr. Tony Reid, who has just returned from his lovely vacation days. Hello, Tony. You're glowing.
8: I'm glowing, yes. Yeah. And it's probably because I cut my hair also, so my head is glowing a little bit.
7: You're very happy because you've just very well rested.
8: Yeah, I could use another week, but you know how
7: everybody could use another week.
8: I know. Well, it looks like you're getting ready to go somewhere too, are you not?
7: Oh yeah, but I'm not exactly going on a vacation or an annual leave thing. I'm going on a business trip. 我要出差。
8: 出差。
7: Yes, so 出 carries the meaning of going out, we know that. For example, 出门, going out of the door to do something. And 差 is a little bit like your shift or your mission or your

0: reimbursement after you're back.
1: Leveraging with your boss, huh?
0: Yeah, something very interesting. And if you have the ability to do it in Chinese, I'm pretty sure they're going to be convinced that out there, you're able to take care of yourself and finish the mission the company gives you.
1: I think so.
0: Yeah, so it'd be fun. So hopefully for you and for our dear friends listening to Takeaway Chinese, these would be some useful shows. So if you're interested in Chinese culture and you want to get a grip on the Chinese language, then this is the show for you. Stick with us for 30 minutes and you soon see the rewards. And for more fun Chinese learning, follow our Facebook page, CRI Learn Chinese, to watch many fun videos and live streams. But now, let's provide you with some free Chinese for takeaway.
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0: 完流程之后还要打印出来给领导签字。
1: Definitely an office conversation here that I think I need, especially when it comes to making copies, because I think that's something that we always do.
0: Yeah,
1: so 拷贝
0: that's really copy. Good,
1: very useful word.
0: But actually, that C, you pick it out because it shares the similar pronunciation with English.

0: 我下周要去出差，你的电脑里有出差申请的模板吗？
1: So this is, I'm going on a business trip next week. Do you have a template for a business trip application in your computer?
0: Yeah.
1: So, so 我下周, right?
0: Yeah, 我下周。
1: 下周。
0: I.
1: So 我 is I, and 下周 is next week, right?
0: Next week.
1: Uh-huh. 要 is, this is want.
0: This is want, but in this sentence, it means I am on a trip.I will do something.
1: I will.
0: I will.
1: Okay, so 要去, this is will go.
0: Will okay, go.
1: Right. 出差.
0: 出差, we know. Business trip.
1: Business trip.
0: Yes, and in case you didn't notice, 出差 is actually a verb. So business trip, I know in English it's a noun, but in Chinese you use it as a verb. 我要去出差, I'd like to go, let's say, business tripping in a way.
1: It almost seems like in a sentence that...要去 is will go, that's the verb, and then 出差 is the noun in English, like business trip. So、
0: I、
1: it kind of works.
0: It kind of works, yes.
1: And then 你的 is your. 电脑, I think that's computer.
0: Computer, 电脑, yes.、
1: And then 里有
0: no, not together. 里 is in. 有、
1: uh-huh.
0: is have. So, have. See, when I'm reading it the very first time in the beginning of our show, I'll read it in a very, very slow and very choppy way.、When I say choppy, it's not like I cannot put them together. But when I'm being choppy, I'm actually putting the words that are together. But when I'm being choppy, I'm actually putting the words that are supposed to be together together.
1: So, moral of the instruction, guys, Tony, listen up. Make sure you put the pauses where they're supposed to be.
0: Well, actually, it is also a good tip for our friends listening to Takeaway Chinese because we post these scripts up there on the website. So you will be able to read the script. And while you're reading, you can take a listen at one, do I pause? The places that I pause in a natural sentence would be how you pause in the Chinese language. And the places I pause during the first reading of it would suggest which characters together form a word.
1: Okay,
0: so 里 inside, 有 have.
1: 里有.
0: Yeah.
1: So that's in and then have. 出差 again is 出差. 出差.
0: Perfect. 出差, yeah.
1: That's a business trip.
0: Yep.
1: And then 申请,
0: 申请,
1: 申请, this is an application or apply, right?
0: Yes, it can be used both as a noun and as a verb, 申请. And here, 出差申请, you can kind of understand that they're together. They form a longer word together. 出差申请 would be an application for a business trip.
1: 出差

0: Am I pretty?
1: 我美，美丽。
0: Yeah, 我美吗 ？Am I beautiful? The husband would say, 美 beautiful.
1: 当然、right?
0: Yeah, 当然 sure. So see, when he's answering that question, instead of saying yes, 是 he's saying 美 So being more precise when you're answering a yes or no question in Chinese.
1: I see. So 有 here is yes.
0: Yes.
1: 现在 is now,、mm-hmm. right?九、is that like just?
0: Yes.
1: Okay. And then 靠背 here is copy. And then 给你 means give you.
0: Give
1: so
0: you.
1: So right now,
0: for you.
1: I'll just give you a copy.
0: See, that's the problem. If you understand it as I'm giving you a copy, you're thinking about a paper of the template, right?
1: That's right.
0: You have to fill it in with pen and stuff. But actually here in this circumstance, if we're saying this sentence in a workplace, 现在拷贝给你 in Chinese, it means I'm giving you a copy of my file in perhaps a flash drive or any other forms. So this copy does not...mean a paper copy.
1: So it's an e-copy.
0: It's an e-copy.
1: Soft copy.
0: Yes.
1: Got it.
0: All right. 现在就拷贝给你 Allow me to give you an e-copy right now. 谢谢。谢谢。需要在办公自动化系统提交申请吗
1: Wow, that was fast. You said thank you. Do I need to submit an application in the office automation system?
0: Yep.
1: So, 谢谢 is obviously thank you. 需要 is need. 在 is like,this is a preposition, right?
0: Yeah, it's in or at.
1: In or at.
0: Within that system.
1: And then 办公 this is,I believe, the office.
0: 办公室 would be the office. 办公 would mean a little bit like do business or do work.
1: 公is like 工作
0: 工作
1: right?
0: So, yes.
1: 办公 is office work.
0: Yes.
1: Got it.自动化
0: 自动化
1: So 自动化 I think this is the automation word
0: Yes
1: Right、mm-hmm. And then 系统 This
0: 系统
1: is system
0: System 系统、
1: And then 提交
0: 提交
1: This is、to submit something
0: To submit something So if you are still a student And you have to submit your homework or assignment That would also be 提交提交 submit And sometimes in Chinese we say 交作业So hand up your、assignments. It's、also like a colloquial way of saying submit your assignment in Chinese. 交作业 or 提交论文 Submit your、assertion or something.
1: Or hand it in English.
0: Yes.
1: All right. And then 申请 again.
0: Application.
1: Application. Ma.
0: And here I am making your life a little bit easier.
1: Okay.
0: If you're working in a Chinese company and they have this...办公自动化系统 Office Automation System Actually, you can just say OA
1: OA?
0: Yeah
1: Okay
0: Okay, if you
1: 需要在 OA
0: Say OA
1: OA?
0: Yeah
1: Okay
0: Okay, if you
1: 需要在 OA Oh, 办公 you don't, So I don't need to say that I could just say 需要在 OA
0: 提交申请吗
1: 申请吗
0: Yeah, perfect. So I think that word is also、introduced to China through English, and that system, call it OA, is shorter for Chinese people as well. So it's another example of how intertwined our cultures are in different perspectives. So yes, you、can say OA.
1: Well, I'm an advocate of it. It makes my life easier when trying to learn Chinese, right?
0: Yeah, yes. OA, 办公自动化系统。需要的。预算走完流程之后还要打印出来给领导签字
1: So this is yes And once your budget goes through the process It should be printed out and signed by the 老板 or the boss, right?
0: yes
1: Alright, so 需要的 That means 需要 is need And 的 That means something needs it
0: Yep, yep
1: Right?
0: So 需要的 yesAgain, an example of answering the yes or no question. Previously, the question is 有什么吗 So do you have it? And you answer it with 有 Yes, I have it. Or 没有 No, I don't have it. And here, the question is 需要something something 吗 So should I or do I need to do something? And the answer here is 需要的 Yes, you need to. See?、By...Understanding the Chinese questions better, you would know how to answer them in Chinese better. 需要的 Yes, you need to.
1: Okay. 预算
0: 预算

0: So this is budget, right?
1: Budget.
0: And then Zouan is, I think that's goal, like something to complete or to go through.
1: Yes, yes. So Zou carries the meaning of walk. Mm-hmm. But when this word or when this character is used in different occasions, we would translate them in English differently. And here, you can kind of understand it as your, you know, little file of application, get into the automatic system or automation system, and it goes from you to your first level boss, and your first level boss would say yes, have a click, and it goes on to another one and another one.
0: Bureaucracy. Okay, got it.
1: A little bit. Ugh. But when that's done, it means go through, right? Go through it. Be like finish the process. Finish walking the process. 走完流程.
0: 流程, I think this is 流程 is process, isn't it?
1: Process, 流程. So 流 carries the meaning of flow. Mm-hmm. So 流水 would be flowing water or running water. 流 carries the meaning of flow. And 程 is 程序, so steps. So 流程 would be the process, the steps of the flow, the, you know, procedures.
0: Okay. Yeah, step by step. And then 之后, 之后 is like after, yeah.
1: After, yes. And it's used much more often than you might think, because the character 之 is considered rather of a equivalent of 的 in ancient Chinese. So 之 would actually mean 的 in ancient Chinese, and 后 is after. So you might think, huh, this word contains a ancient Chinese character. You must be not using it quite often nowadays. And that's not true, because 之后 is very, let's say, convenient when you want to put the after the things that you're saying after about. Am I making sense?
0: Yeah.
1: So, 晚饭之后我们出去走路吧. After dinner, let's go and have a walk. So, 晚饭 would be the thing. 之后 is afterwards. So if you want to describe something that is really long, especially if it's not only just a word, you need a whole sentence to describe the things, then after all of the words you're going to use to describe the thing, you can just add 之后. That's very convenient. So for example, I can say 这次出差采访写报道直播之后我学会了很多. See, all the things I said before 之后 would be like in this business trip, after I went on to have an interview, did a lot of reports and live stream. After all that, I learned a lot. See, in that case, you want to say those things first and then use 之后, right?
0: At the end, okay.
1: Yeah, use it at the end. Very convenient.
0: And then next we have 还要.
1: 还要.
0: Is this another way of saying 和, like and?
1: It's a little bit like saying 和, but you say it in the sense that after that, we also need to do something else. So it's a little bit like also as well.
0: All right. In addition to. Okay, and then 打印.
1: Here you go.
0: This is another one for print, right?
1: Yes, it is the word for print.
0: Like a physical copy?
1: Physical copy. So if you want to say, can I have a copy in English? In Chinese, you actually say
0: 我需要打印.
1: 我需要打印, I need to print it out. Or 请给我一份打印版. So 版 is version. So please give me a version of a printed out version.
0: Okay.
1: Mm-hmm. Or 请给我打印一份. Please print out one for me. 请给我打印一份.
0: 一份.
1: 一份, one copy.
0: So you have to say the quantity at the end, or can you say it before 打印? Like for example, 我需要一份打印. Can you say that? Or do you have to say 打印一份?
1: Grammatically, you have to say 打印一份, because 打印 here is a verb. Mm-hmm. If you say one print, it doesn't work. You cannot really put a quantity word in front of a verb. But if you say 打印一份, you're saying I want one. I want you to copy one for me. I want you to print out one for me. But another thing that might make you feel happy is that in Chinese, if you say 一份打印 people still understand.
0: Okay.
1: Okay.
0: All right.海洋打印出来
1: 出来
0: So this is coming out or、uh-huh. something to come out
1: Yes,
0: something,
1: so、
0: right?
1: print out
0: So print out、
1: uh-huh.
0: And then 给 means give、
1: uh-huh.
0: 领导
1: 领导
0: So 领导 is、
1: Leader.
0: This is another word for 老板 right?
1: Yeah You can say 老板 for sure 领导 is、the leader or the boss It'sJust a way to address the boss, it's fine.
0: And then 签字
1: 签字
0: All right, and this is the sign or signature, right?
1: Yes, so 签字 would be to sign it.
0: 签名 means your precious name, right?
1: 签名 is also sign it, but、yeah, you can use them interchangeably. When you say 需要签字 mainly it's the same thing. It's interchangeable with 签名 but very occasionally, perhaps the...Bosses need to say agree, 同意 and with their names, then it's not exactly sign their names, not exactly 签名 It would be more accurate if you use 签字 signature or sign.
0: Okay.
1: You're listening to Takeaway Chinese with myself, Niu Hongling and Tony. We would love to hear from you. Send us your thoughts by email to learnchinese@cri.com.cn. Coming up next, let's learn about the process, the quote-unquote bureaucracy you need to go through before going on a business trip. Don't go away, so you will take some Chinese away. Welcome back to Takeaway Chinese. I'm Niu Hongling with Tony in the studio. Hi, Tony.
0: Niu, what's going on?
1: A business trip is going on, or the processing, or the preparation of it.
0: Yes, the annoying part of waiting to see if everything is going to go through, right?
1: Oh, yeah. Before going on a business trip, you have to have a plan, which we are going to talk about in another episode. Mm-hmm. And you need to have kind of a budget, like how much money you're going to spend,where you're going, what's the purpose, and after having

0: and the company is going to pay for that, right?
1: Yeah, I think for most companies, it's kind of this way where the employee requests certain, I guess, accommodations and they have certain objectives. But I think it depends. Some companies, they already have that ironed out. And it's just like, you just go do it. We'll cover this and we'll cover that. So I think it depends on the type of industry that you're in.
0: Yeah. And also even most companies would cover your expenses. Mm-hmm. So we say 差旅费.
1: 差旅费.
0: 差旅 is like trips and 费 is the fee. Oh, this is an easy to remember one.
1: Yeah,
0: remember 费 as fee, right?
1: 费 is fee and it sounds very similar.
0: Right. Okay, so 差旅费 would be the expenses on the trip. So that is basically the part of money that you spend on the trip, including, for example, 火车票, that's a train ticket, mm-hmm. and also 飞机票, that's a plane ticket, and perhaps 飞机票.
1: 机票.
0: Yeah, or you can say 机票 directly. 机票 works.
1: Okay.
0: And also 打车.
1: 打车, this is a car, right?
0: Yes, but it means take a taxi. 打车, it's a taxi. So you have to plan all those things and take them into consideration and put them in your budget. 预算.
1: 预算.
0: Yes, put them in your budget.
1: Right.
0: So that the company would have an idea of how much money you're going to spend. They might say yes, most occasions, if your file, if your plan is already in the OA, in the 办公自动化系统, it's basically because your boss has already, you know, given you
1: generally
0: a go.
1: Approved.
0: Yeah,
1: anything,
0: generally
1: right?
0: approved. And now you're just going to go through the, let's say, process. Lately, since I've been on so many business trips, I realized that there are people who are managing all that. There are people on the next step. And we need to make it, you know, clean and clear for them so they understand what they are approving about.
1: And so

0: means break, and di means earth. Together, 开天辟地 literally means heaven was separated from earth, the creation of the world, refers to the dawn of history. For example,你知道盘古开天辟地之时世界是什么样子吗？ Do you know what it looked like at the dawn of history? Since 开天辟地 is such a big issue, so it also means something unprecedented and epic making. For example, 中国产生了共产党，这是开天辟地的大事变。The founding of a Communist Party in China was an epic-making event. The founding of the Communist Party of China has profoundly changed the course of Chinese history in modern times, transformed the future of the Chinese nation and the Chinese people, and altered the landscape of world development. So, it is definitely epic-making. 开天辟地。This is a short video series on our Facebook page and YouTube channel, Learn Chinese, on which you may find shows including More Than Mandarin, Old Wisdom, New Insights, and Nyonyo's Bits and Pieces. Let's meet up there and share the joy of Chinese.
1: Coral reefs are like a tropical rainforest with a wealth of resources in the ocean. They provide humans with 8 million tons of fish every year.In the next four decades, the coral reefs on Earth will face the worst crisis ever in hundreds of millions of years. I'm Shen Ting, your host and voice of the South China Sea. What will happen to Earth if all marine resources are drying up?
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1: 让不同的人听见彼此。
3: Now the news. I'm Meng Zihan. Chinese Foreign Minister Wang Yi has highlighted the country's contributions to the United Nations at a high-level meeting of the UN Security Council. Wang noted that this year marks the 55th anniversary of the restoration of the People's Republic of China's lawful seat in the United Nations. He said China has